0: waking up, as some people report, in a pool of sweat, then it's not normal. And so there is usually some underlying reason for that. And of course, in winter, when we wrap up so snugly warm at night with a duvet and what have you, we can't get rid of that heat so easily, so we sweat more because we've got to drop our internal temperature overnight. And if we can't do that because we're wrapped up all snugly warm, then we're going to sweat more. So the idea is to have a bedroom that's relatively cool, so something like 17 or 18, 19 degrees in your bedroom, but lightly clad, so that you can actually get rid of this temperature and you don't notice in the sweating. So often, wintertime, it can be worse. And there are other things. Being a bit overweight, for example, is likely to sweat more. Women, obviously, in menopause are likely to sweat a lot more. Low testosterone levels can lead to more sweating at night, for example. So there are some medical issues. Medications, particularly antidepressants, can sometimes cause a lot of sweating. So there are a lot of other reasons why people might sweat. And, of course, one of the major ones we see is sleep apnea. So the snoring with stopping breathing episodes is sleep apnea. And that can cause us to sweat a lot more at night.
1: Well, testosterone's been in the headlines a lot recently, including being chatted about by the US Defense Secretary. Is testosterone linked to night sweats?
0: It can be, particularly low testosterone. Many times it's the hormonal changes in the body, as it is, of course, with women in menopause. But men with low testosterone levels, this change in hormonal background can result in more sweating.
1: Can you do anything about your hormones if they are creating this sweating phenomenon?
0: Well, for women, of course, HRT, which 20 years ago was pretty much banned. These days, HRT can make a huge difference to women's sleep. As far as men are concerned, you know, why are testosterone levels so low? Well, it may be genetic, it may be that you've got some underlying condition, and one of the most common ones, of course, is sleep apnea. And that will certainly affect your hormone levels.
1: Tell me about sleep apnea. That's primarily something that affects men, right?
0: No, women, about half as many women as men pre-menopause, but post-menopausal women tend to catch up with men in terms of prevalence of sleep apnea. But if you're a loud snorer, then you probably, you know, very loud snorer. And of course, if you've been spotted, as I've seen someone just this morning who had spotted that their partner stops and starts, they've got sleep apnea. And that is the oxygen levels keep altering during the night. And their body panics all through the night. They like to strangle themselves all through the night. So they're going to wake up feeling more tired than they should do in the morning.
1: Is there anything less intrusive than a CPAP machine that you can use to deal with apnea, apart from losing weight too? That's also another tough one.
0: I guess that's the number one, which is difficult when you're tired. So basically mouth guards, if you've got very mild sleep apnea, mouth guard, bringing the jaw forward, brings the tongue out of the way.
1: Do they work?
0: Yes, they do work. They can upset your jaw and can upset your teeth a bit, but they do, if you've got mild sleep apnea or simple snoring. Because the problem actually is one of the tongue. It's a tongue problem. It's the tongue falling back and obstructing. So if you can get the tongue forward by using a mandibular advancement splint, then that will relieve a lot of the snoring and sleep apnea. But in the end, CPAP is probably the ultimate answer to the question. We know it will get rid of any snoring and sleep apnea. It's just needs to be set up correctly. That's the problem.
1: What about surgery? Let's go off on a couple of tangents on sleep. And thanks, by the way, for the people sending in messages about the snow in Wellington. Really love reading about it. The kids are out in Arrow Valley at Te Aro School playing in the snow. And lots of lovely, plump, floaty snowflakes in Mornington too. Thanks for your message. Snowing at the Beehive. Thank you. So, yeah, what about surgery for snoring?
0: Limited for children who snore, and up to 5% of children will have some sleep apnea, and nearly always in that situation it's big tonsils. And so getting adenotonsillectomy is brilliant. It cures about 80% of sleep apnea in children. But in adults it's much less effective. Weight reduction surgery obviously is one of the major ones, and also jaw surgery. You know, if you've got somebody who's got a very short or undershot jaw, bringing the jaw forward surgically will help. But they're fairly major procedures.
1: Yeah, that's quite a roll of the dice.
0: Exactly. And so the simple things like they used to do, boring out your nose and cutting off the soft palate, don't really work, because it's not a nose or a soft palate problem. It's a tongue problem. And so there aren't that many surgical procedures that actually make a difference, to be honest.
1: Presumably lying on your side is better than lying on your back.
0: It's always worse on your back, because the tongue falls back. Just gravity takes the tongue back in, so you obstruct more frequently. But staying on one side all through the night is really difficult. We often show people their position changes overnight, and they're often quite surprised that people have moved around so much at night. So we may start on our left side and finish off on our left side and think we've been on our left side all night, whereas in fact we've almost certainly been moving around to different positions overnight.
1: What's your best advice? What's the low-hanging fruit for a better sleep?
0: Go to bed in as relaxed a state as possible. Go to bed when you're sleepy. Don't go to bed too early if you're not sleepy. And spend more time outside. Light is crucial and almost the most important thing that we do so badly these days, because we live indoors all day. So light, going for walks in the morning, that will make a huge difference to your stress levels.
1: Oh, that's a good one. Yeah. What do you think of this increased tendency or habit people have of going to sleep listening to a podcast?
0: So that's okay, but any you need to have it so it switches itself off. So having noise in your ears, even when you're trying to sleep and when you are sleeping in early part of the sleep, will disrupt your sleep patterns. So you're better to sleep in a quiet space if at all possible. And in addition, it becomes in inverted commas, a sleeping pill. In other words, if I don't listen to my podcast, I can't sleep. It becomes very much a psychological support, if you like. But of the things that people use, like sleeping tablets, it's less invasive, of course, than using a sleeping tablet.
2: Good afternoon. The time is 2 o'clock. We're leaving RNZ National now to join RNZ's broadcast from the House of Representatives for today, Tuesday the 4th of August. This afternoon, after formal business, the House will move on to government orders of the day, the first being the Natural Environments Bill second reading. Members are in the chamber and will shortly be called to order.

0: Mr. Speaker,
1: Almighty God, we give thanks for the blessings which have been bestowed on us. Laying aside all personal interests, we acknowledge the King and pray for guidance in our deliberations, that we may conduct the affairs of this House with wisdom, justice, mercy and humility for the welfare and peace of New Zealand. Amen.
2: Amen. The Right Honourable Prime Minister.
3: Mr. Speaker, I seek leave to move a motion without notice to congratulate the New Zealand Commonwealth Games team.
2: Is there any objection to that course of action being followed? There is none.
3: I move that this House congratulate the New Zealand Commonwealth Games team of 114 athletes on their success in Glasgow, where they won 10 gold, 14 silver and 12 bronze medals, a total of 36 medals. On behalf of the Government, I congratulate the whole team on its incredible performances and achievements. And of course, there were many standout performances by our athletes, and I do want to acknowledge a few. Lewis Clearbert got our campaign off to a flying start with 2 gold medals in the pool. Emma Foy and Jesse Hodges won 2 golds and showed incredible resilience, getting back on the bike and standing on top of the podium just 30 minutes after a crash. And not to be outdone in the velodrome, Devon Briggs also struck gold with a Games record performance. David Leite lifted an astounding 389 kilograms to claim gold, while Zoe Hobbs made history becoming the first New Zealander to win the Commonwealth Games 100 metres title. Pole vaulter Eliza McCartney again showed the world that Kiwis can fly, with Sydney Andrews became the first New Zealand woman to win Commonwealth Games gold in judo. And of course, our Silver Ferns went undefeated, beating Jamaica in the final to bring home a brilliant gold medal, the first time in 16 years. I'd also like to congratulate all our athletes who won silver and bronze medals. Your achievements are significant and you are all to be incredibly congratulated. There were many other athletes who participated and just missed winning a medal, and we should also be acknowledging all of them as well. Our athletes, without exception, performed with skill, determination and integrity, and you have all done New Zealand proud. Success like this doesn't happen on its own, and I also want to acknowledge the support teams behind our athletes, the families, the partners and the friends whose support, guidance and love all help our athletes make the sacrifices to allow them to perform at their very best. The coaches, the physios, the nutritionists, the sports performance, the health psychology and other professionals who all play a part in the success of our athletes also deserve recognition. Thank you for the work that you do. And thank you also to our chef de mission, Nigel Avery, and his team and volunteers who worked so tirelessly to ensure that New Zealand not only had a successful campaign, but also a memorable presence in Glasgow. I want to especially mention Leanne Smithies, the team seamstress, an unsung hero who worked around the clock to make sure that the uniforms were fitted and tailored to keep our team looking their best on the world stage. And thank you to Liz Dawson and Nikki Nicol and their teams on the New Zealand Olympic and Commonwealth Games committees. Thank you to High Performance Sport and Sport New Zealand. You all worked incredibly hard to get our team to Glasgow. Our athletes' performances have been magnificent and they all carried themselves superbly. They competed hard, they showed humility in victory and grace in defeat, and they represented the very best of our country. New Zealanders watching from home saw courage, resilience, sportsmanship and ambition, and those qualities are recognised around the world as hallmarks of our country. To every member of the team, thank you. Thank you for inspiring us, for representing New Zealand with such distinction, and for showing what is possible when people back themselves and give everything they've got. You've made our country incredibly proud. Thank you.
2: The question is that the motion be agreed to. The Right Honourable Chris Hipkins.
4: Thank you, Mr. Speaker. Mr. Speaker, on behalf of the Labor opposition, can I wholeheartedly endorse the comments made by the Prime Minister and extend our congratulations to New Zealand's Commonwealth Games team as well. For those 114 inspiring athletes and para-athletes to come home with 36 medals as they have, that is a testament not only to their talent and to their skills, but also to the incredible hard work that they have put into competing. Congratulations also go to their friends, their family, and all those who have been supporting them every step of the way. With a Commonwealth Games team that is so successful, it makes it very hard to choose which highlights and achievements to focus on. From Erica Fairweather and Lewis Clearbert, both claiming multiple medals in swimming, to Devon Briggs, Emma Foy, Jesse Hodges and Nicola Murray, all raking in golds and bronzes in paracycling. The Silver Ferns reclaiming Commonwealth gold in netball for the first time in 16 years. Or even Sydney Andrews becoming the first New Zealand woman ever to win a Commonwealth Games gold medal in judo. The list of successes and achievements is considerable. Not forgetting, of course, David Letty in weightlifting, Kurt Smith, Mark Noble in the Parasport lawn bowls, Lauren Bruce in the hammer throw, Anna Grimaldi in the Parasport 100 metres. The list continues to go on. It'd be remiss not to give a special shout out to Zoe Hobbs. Scotland's weather isn't famous for its tropical conditions, so it was a truly special effort in wet and rainy conditions, not only to win gold in 100 metres, the first time a New Zealander has done that at a Commonwealth Games, but to break the Oceania record at the same time. It was New Zealand's first sprint medal in over 50 years. And that is and what has already become a remarkable career, and I'm sure there is plenty more still to come. Of course, we celebrate the achievements of Eliza McCartney, who now has a gold to add to her medal collection. She didn't just win gold, though. She beat the current Olympic champion and rose back to the peak of her sport after a journey that included recovering from an Achilles tendon injury. So, in fact, I think Eliza McCartney summed up the Kiwi attitude when it comes to competing in these sorts of events when she said, "I don't think any country does it quite like us." And that is absolutely true of every one of the athletes and competitors representing New Zealand in Glasgow in 2026. So as their achievements enter the record book, as we look back on their successes, we extend our warmest congratulations to them and to all those who have been supporting them.
2: Yeah. The Honourable Marama Davidson.
0: Tēnā koe, tēnā tātou, Mr Speaker. As I was able to catch some of our incredible performances, what struck me is the absolute heart that is Aotearoa, that all of our athletes put into their performances, no matter the medal, no matter the placing. And I know that behind every single athlete is an entire community of support, of sacrifice, of training to the likes that I cannot even imagine. And Mr. Speaker, I wanted to make sure we remembered the collective work that supports these incredible, superhuman athletes, in fact. They are absolutely superhuman. One of the TV performances that I was privileged to catch was David Andrew Letty's lift, his incredible lift. And I just studied his face for the determination on it to lift something that I can't, weight that I can't even comprehend. But the determination and the focus was what struck out at me as I was watching. We all saw Zoe Hobbs and her incredible 100 metres final win and gold as well. And so many of us also were a part of the ongoing promotional videos and training that we were also privileged to see. Dane Knowles hasn't had an easy path to the Commonwealth Games. And it has to be acknowledged that through all of that adversity, she took an incredible team of superb athletes to that court. Not just the players on it, but the players on the bench, every single one of them were incredible, superb athletes. So, Mr. Speaker, it gives me great pleasure to be able to add my contribution to the floor. Mr. Speaker, I wanted to also pick up that this incredible athleticism that unites us also took with it, as a team, across on a world stage, their pride in tikanga and reo Māori. They put that on the world stage as something that is unique as to who we are and only us. They put it on there with pride and unity, and they were so proud to represent who we are and the uniqueness of te reo Māori, tikanga Māori, and the Indigenous people of this land. And so I thank the Commonwealth team for that. And lastly, Mr. Speaker, I wish every single child, every single budding athlete had the opportunities to reach the goals of Commonwealth, of Olympic, of world stage performance. That is where our roles as politicians comes in, to make sure that we have equity across our communities, equity of opportunities, because there are so many more of us who are worthy and deserving of reaching those world performances like the athletes that we are celebrating today, Mr. Speaker. So thank you very much to Incredible Team for showing us proud on the world stage. Thank you for representing all of who we are, including Te Ao Māori. Thank you for being inspiring, so that our responsibilities and to ensure that we offer those equitable opportunities to all our community athletes. Kia ora.
2: The Honourable, Cameron Luxon.
5: Oh, thank you, Mr. Speaker. Well, today, Mr. Speaker, this Parliament acknowledges and rightfully celebrates the outstanding achievement of New Zealand's athletes at the Commonwealth Games. And while many of us had hoped that the Games would be held closer to home, perhaps in Australia, we should congratulate Scotland and the Glaswegian people for stepping up and hosting this great event. Once again, our athletes have represented New Zealand with pride and distinction. The Games remind us that the Commonwealth is not merely a legacy of the past. It is a living partnership of proud and independent nations, united by history, friendship and shared traditions. For nearly a century, the Commonwealth Games have celebrated excellence and friendly rivalry. They honour the ties that bind our nations together and strengthen them for future generations. But special congratulations, Mr. Speaker, must go to our gold medalists. Lewis Clairbert, Eliza McCartney, Zoe Hobbs, David Litty, Devon Briggs and Emma Foy with her pilot Jesse Hodges, and who can forget the Silver Ferns. Mr. Speaker, I also want to recognise Mark Noble, Kurt Smith, Terry Blackburn, Julie O'Connell for bringing home silver medals in the bowls, because netball and bowls are two sports that are particularly well represented at the Commonwealth Games. To every member of the New Zealand team, thank you for your dedication, your determination. You have made this country proud. You've inspired New Zealanders and reminded us what can be achieved with hard work and perseverance, and what can happen when Kiwis have their potential unlocked. On behalf of the ACT Party, I congratulate everyone involved, from Chef de Mission Nigel Avery to the supporters who contributed to New Zealand's success at these Games. You've worn the silver fern with pride, and you've represented our country with distinction. God save the King and God defend New Zealand. Thank you, Mr. Speaker.
2: The Right Honourable Winston Peters.
6: Mr. Speaker, we endorse in its entirety the PM's comments on behalf of our nation, not wishing to try and gain some ill-entitled vicarious collateral political advantage.
2: Uruni Kaipara.
7: E te pika tēnā koe, kātūau. Ki te whariki, ngā mihi a te Pāti Māori ki tō tātou kapa, ki te kapa o Aotearoa, the New Zealand team, representing Aotearoa at the Commonwealth Games in Glasgow, Scotland. I especially want to chime in on the chorus of celebrations, but also acknowledgements to all the athletes, absolutely. Mr. Speaker, it goes without saying, it's not a secret that technically I should be in Scotland right now. My last job was actually with the Olympics as Po Whiringa. However, I drew the short straw and came in here, and now I'm speaking to this house. So it is through this house that I wish to congratulate my former colleagues of the New Zealand Olympic Committee, Te Whare o Po Tangata, who, as we know, hold very firmly their values of respect, integrity, excellence, leadership and pride. Those are the founding values of Te Whare o Po Tangata. Our New Zealand team actually take that very seriously. It's not just about the action and the results that you see at the end of every finish line or at the start of every flag bearer ceremony, of which we saw on the 24th of July, right through to the end, to the closing. It's actually the values that hold our kapa so firm. And what they gave rise to this year in Glasgow, they gave rise to in Paris last year. An epic, historic feat for Aotearoa New Zealand, propped up, may I say, by the mana and the pride of our culture that we celebrate also here in Aotearoa, and that is Te Ao Māori. Te whare o te pautangata has been gradually built over many decades. In fact, from the very outset, the start of the Olympic Committee in Aotearoa, they have been toiling day in, day out to give effect to te tiriti through the mahi that they do on and off the field. It is to the performance support teams that I send my acknowledgements and my absolute gratitude to you for standing by our athletes in their times of victory, but especially in their times of failure, the likes of Eliza McCartney and Zoe Hobbs, who have had to fight tooth and nail to reach gold standards. So it's not just the gold medalists that we should be acknowledging and celebrating today. It's also the 12 bronze medalists. It's also the 14 silver medalists, and it's also those who broke their own personal records. It's also those who gave it a go, who actually said, yes, I will take on the responsibility or just the duty of trying. To all of those from Ngāti Porou, the Toko lot, fighting with the ones from Tiki Tiki who's represented us in judo, also on the netball courts, and mihi kauana to all our Ngātis, but to all our representatives, whether you're Māori or not. You put that fern on, I know exactly what that feels like, Mr. Speaker. To wear the fern firmly on your chest, to go all the way onto the other side of the world to represent us, speaks so many volumes. And I only wish that the members of this House today could acknowledge that in its sincerity, but also stand with us in pride. Be proud of Aotearoa New Zealand, everybody in this House, because they've done us all a great service. They've put us back on the map, and it is there that we remain proud and firm as Aotearoa. Tēnā tātou.
2: The question is that the motion be agreed to. Those in favour will say aye.
8: Aye.
2: The contrary, no. The ayes have it. Two petitions have been delivered to the clerk for presentation.
9: Petition of Dana Walsh requesting that the House amend tenancy laws to allow landlords to terminate a tenancy where an abused animal has been removed or unethical backyard breeding has occurred. Petition of Shana Tippett requesting that the House implement transitional provisions for students who are already enrolled in tertiary study and expecting final year fees free.
2: Those petitions stand referred to the Petitions Committee. I present the annual report of for the year ending 30th of June 2026, the Parliamentary Service Commission. The paper is published under the authority of the House. 25 Select Committee reports have been presented for presentation.
9: Report of the Economic Development, Science and Innovation Committee on the 2026-27 estimates for vote business science and innovation, excluding appropriations related to New Zealand trade and enterprise. Reports of the Foreign Affairs, Defence and Trade Committee on the 2026-27 estimates of appropriations within vote business science and innovation related to New Zealand trade and enterprise. 2026-27 estimates for vote customs and Armed Forces Discipline Legislation Amendment Bill. Reports of the Governance and Administration Committee on the 2026-27 estimates for vote Ombudsman, for vote Parliamentary Service and vote Office of the Clerk, for vote Prime Minister and Cabinet, for vote Public Service and for vote Statistics. Reports of the Justice Committee on the 2026-27 estimates for vote Attorney General, vote Corrections, vote Courts, vote Justice, vote Parliamentary Council, vote Police and vote Serious Fraud. The Data and Statistics Census Amendment Bill, Electoral District Boundaries Amendment Bill, Trespass, Specified Retail Premises and Other Matters Amendment Bill. Reports of the Petitions Committee on the petition of Bob Robertson and the petition of Simon Palmer. Reports of the Social Services and Community Committee on the 2026-27 estimates for vote Pacific Peoples, for vote Sport and Recreation and for vote Women. Ōtautahi Community Trust Variation Bill and Trust Horizon Trust Variation Bill.
2: The bills are set down for second reading. No bills have been introduced. We come to oral questions. First, the name of the Right Honourable Chris Hipkins.
4: Thank you, Mr. Speaker. To the Prime Minister, does he stand by all of his government's statements and actions?
2: The Right Honourable Prime Minister.
10: Yes.
4: Supplementary question. Does he stand by his view that small business owners who are struggling through tough economic conditions have created a parent-child mentality?
10: Well, look, I addressed those comments extensively and publicly yesterday, apologising for how they came across, and I could have expressed myself better.
4: Supplementary question. Well, was he correct on Sunday when his office said that his comments disparaging small business owners had been mischaracterised? Or was he correct yesterday when he himself said that he was disappointed with how his comments had been reported? Or was he correct hours later when he apologised if he'd offended anybody?
10: Well, as I said, I addressed that in my previous answer, but I'm very proud of the work that this government's done to support, to empower and to enable small businesses, whether that's been through investment boost, fast track, RMA reform or opening up new trade deals.
4: Well, does he agree with Erica Stanford that his comments have caused a lot of hurt and upset? If so, why?
10: Again, as I said, I addressed those comments in my earlier answer, but I'm very proud of our, particularly our program around investment boost. It is without doubt the most transformative policy for small businesses in New Zealand. And I just would ask the member to consider whether he is or isn't supporting investment boost going forward.
4: Order, Mr. Speaker.
2: Point of order, the Right Honourable Chris Hipkins.
4: I know we're 3 years into this, but the Prime Minister's job is to answer questions, not ask them. And he hasn't actually addressed the question I asked, which is whether he agreed with Erica Stanford's statement. Saying I referred to that earlier when he didn't isn't an answer to the question.
10: Just in the first
2: answer. You quite started the answer with the word yes, but the Prime Minister may want to add to that.
10: Well, as I said, I've addressed those comments extensively and publicly yesterday. What the point I was making was that investment boost is a key policy for small businesses. And if the member actually cared about small businesses rather than trying to politic, is he going to support it or not?
4: Supplementary question. Does he agree then with his Deputy Prime Minister, David Seymour, quote, there are some people who call themselves business people, yet always have their hand out to the government, end quote. If so, which businesses does he think fall into that category?
10: Well, I'm actually very proud of New Zealand businesses. Unlike the member, I get to see many of them each and every week. I actually get out of the bubble of Wellington and go meet with them and understand what their needs are. And that's why we've advocated so strongly for opening up new trade deals. That's why we've advocated so strongly for the investment boost, which I wish that member would get in behind and actually support, because it's good for local businesses in New Zealand. That's why we've done RMA reform, fast track, things that members oppose. Those are the things that make a difference to get small businesses working and to get them growing.
4: Point of order, Mr. Speaker. Speaker, I quoted David Seymour, the Deputy Prime Minister, directly to the Prime Minister and asked him whether he agreed that there are businesses in New Zealand who constantly have their hand out to the government, and said, if so, which businesses was he referring to? He didn't address either of those questions.
2: In this case, the Prime Minister could say a bit more, I think.
10: Well, I won't speak for the Deputy Prime Minister. I'll speak for myself to say that I'm very proud of New Zealand's small businesses across this country. They do an incredible job. They're the lifeblood and the backbone of New Zealand. We care about them on this government. That's why we get the settings right so that they can get, and we get out of the mix, and then they get on and actually grow the businesses and grow incomes, jobs and wages. That's what we want them to be doing.
4: Supplementary question. When he said, quote, the last person I wanted ever to talk to as a CEO was the government, end quote, was he referring to his time as the chief executive of a government-owned airline or his time as the chair of the Prime Minister's Business Advisory Council?
10: Well, that's what led me to politics, my friend. Having seen how rubbish the government managed things in the last lot, it got me here very quickly. But I just say, look, my comments were about empowering and enabling businesses, because here's the deal. Economies work the best when actually government gets the settings right. RMA reform, fast track, investment boost, trade deals. Gets out of the way and lets government go on, business get on with it. And here's the difference between Labor and the coalition government.
2: I'm happy to carry on.
4: Supplementary question. Does he think that being a manager at a large multinational company and earning a six or seven figure salary is comparable to running a small business in New Zealand? If so, why?
10: Well, I'm Prime Minister of New Zealand. That's my current job. And my job is to make sure I get the settings right to make sure that New Zealand businesses can do the very best they can. Opening up new markets, making sure we get the regulatory settings right so they can grow, raise incomes, raise jobs.
2: Sorry, promise. Why ask a question if no one on that side of the House wants to listen to an answer?
4: Supplementary question, Mr. Speaker. So which reflects his view of business in New Zealand? That they have a parent-child mentality, that they are C-listers, that they are wet, whiny and inward-looking, or that they are soft. All statements he has made in the last 3 years.
10: Well, what I believe is a government should empower and enable businesses, unlike the last Labor government that told them what they would do, actually happened to them. And you've seen a very big difference between your government running COVID and our government running a fuel crisis. We work and partner with businesses. We don't do things to them.
2: Question number two, Ryan Hamilton.
8: Thank you, Mr. Speaker. My question is to the Minister of Finance.
2: Hang on, Mr. Hamilton. No one speaks other than the person asking the question. Ryan Hamilton.
8: To to the Minister of Finance. What impact will resource management reform have on the economy?
11: Mr. Speaker.
2: Honourable Nicola Willis.
11: I've seen reports on the government's resource management reforms, including the Natural Environment Bill and the Planning Bill. Later today, these bills will both have their second readings following in-depth consideration by the Environment Select Committee. For too long, the Resource Management Act has been a handbrake on economic growth. These reforms will make it easier to build homes, deliver infrastructure, and invest in productive businesses by reducing unnecessary cost, complexity, and delay. That is good for investment, productivity, and ultimately for delivering higher living standards for New Zealanders.
8: Reforms impact economic performance.
11: Well, Mr. Speaker, these reforms will reduce unnecessary delays and compliance costs by making the planning system more consistent, more certain, and less resource intensive. Officials estimate around 45% of consent applications required under the current Resource Management Act could no longer be needed at all. That's between 15,000 and 22,000 fewer consents each year. That means less time for New Zealanders navigating bureaucracy. It means more building, higher productivity and lasting compliance savings, creating better conditions for investment as we build New Zealand's future.
8: Supplementary. What other actions has the government taken to create conditions for businesses to thrive?
11: Well, Mr. Speaker, resource management reform is only one part of the government's Going for Growth agenda. We've introduced Investment Boost, refreshed the Active Investor Plus visa, passed fast-track legislation, replaced the Holidays Act, reduced unnecessary health and safety compliance, improved government procurement rules, concluded free trade agreements with India and the Gulf Cooperation Council, and established Invest New Zealand. Together, these reforms are making New Zealand a more attractive place to invest, grow a business and create jobs.
8: Supplementary. Why is creating the right environment for businesses so important?
11: Well, Mr. Speaker, because businesses create jobs, invest in new equipment, develop new products and generate the incomes that lift living standards. Government cannot grow the economy on its own. Our job is to create the conditions for businesses to succeed by maintaining stable economic settings, reducing unnecessary regulation and encouraging investment. That is exactly what this government's Going for Growth program is all about.
2: Question number three, Taku Te Whiris.
12: Tēnā koe, Mr. Speaker. To the Minister for Arts, Culture and Heritage, does he accept the Māori Land Court's ruling that the Crown's obligations extend to the entire Rangihaua Waka Miheke found by Imi Moriori on Rekohu, not just the parts recovered? If so, what actions will he take to ensure the government meets those statutory obligations?
2: The Honourable Paul Goldsmith.
13: Mr. Speaker, the government is taking advice following the Māori Land Court's judgment on 30 June 2026 on the matter relating to the discovery of the waka on the Chatham Islands under the Protected Objects Act 1975. And as this is a matter of an active matter before the court, I won't be commenting further on the details of that. I will note, however, that this is an extraordinary discovery and potentially a significant piece of New Zealand history, which is why the government allocated $1 million to the evacuation, no, not the evacuation, the excavation and care of partial remains of the waka.
12: Supplementary. What confidence can the Minister give Imi Moriori and Māori that the government will protect Taonga Tūturu, given that the Crown's interpretation of its obligations under the Protected Objects Act 1975 was rejected?
13: Mr. Speaker, every confidence, because we are obviously have invested upwards of $1 million so far in terms of the preservation of the parts of the waka that have been uncovered, and sent a specialist wet wood conservator to the area. We had an excavation undertaken in January and February last year. It's in a very difficult area, can be worked on during the summer, and we've put significant resources into it, but we're taking further thought and consideration of the High Court's judgment in the meantime.
12: Supplementary. Does the Minister accept the archaeological advice that recovering the Rangihaua Waka Miheke this coming summer offers the best opportunity to preserve it? And considering it's the Crown's obligation, what is he doing to make that possible?
14: As I said, we have already set aside $1 million, and there may be more funds that need to be put into this task, which we're going about in a very careful and deliberate manner.
12: Supplementary. In light of the Māori Land Courts rejecting the Crown's interpretation of its obligations under the Protected Objects Act 1975, has the Minister sought advice on updating the Ministry's guidance to reflect the Court's ruling? If not, why not?
14: Yes, Mr Speaker, I have taken advice and I'm awaiting that advice.
12: Supplementary. When the Minister visits Rēkohu later this month, what assurances can he give that he will secure the $3.5 million needed to recover and conserve the Rangihaua Waka Miheke, or will he arrive empty-handed and leave one of Aotearoa's most significant archaeological discoveries without the funding needed to preserve it?
14: Mr Speaker, I certainly won't be arriving empty-handed because I'll be arriving wearing my other ministerial hat as well as Minister of Treaty Negotiations with the intention of signing a settlement with Ngāti Mutunga, which has been something that the government and Ngāti Mutunga have been working on for many, many years, and it'll be a cause of great celebration.
2: Question number four, the Right Honourable Chris Hipkins.
4: Thank you, Mr Speaker. To the Prime Minister, does he have confidence in all of his ministers?
2: Right Honourable Prime Minister.
14: Yes.
4: Supplementary. Does he have confidence in the Minister of Foreign Affairs to speak for him and his government on all matters relating to New Zealand's foreign policy?
14: Yes.
4: Supplementary questions. Were comments made by Winston Peters last week regarding China and Chinese New Zealanders racist?
10: I've made my reviews on these offensive remarks pretty clear over the last week. I've addressed this issue over the last few days. The Chinese community know that I strongly support it. I've previously called them out as offensive and racist.
4: How can he have confidence in a Minister of Foreign Affairs who makes comments that he himself has called racist?
10: Well, because he made the comments in a general debate speaking as the New Zealand First Leader, not while exercising his foreign affairs functions. The conduct of the debate in this House is a matter for the Speaker, and the Speaker ruled it inappropriate. So, the New Zealand-China relationship is in good heart. It's a long-standing one. And I just say the Foreign Minister and the Chinese ambassadors have had spats from time to time, including when he was Foreign Minister for the Labor government.
4: Supplementary question. Why?
2: Point of order, the Right Honourable
6: Speaker, there is so much of a din coming from the Labor Party. I wonder if you could do us a favour and call Helen Clark and ask her to quieten them down.
2: I don't tend to take instruction from anyone of that nature. The Right Honourable Chris Hipkins.
4: She quietened him down when she dumped him from the Cabinet.
2: No one else.
4: Supplementary
2: and
4: question.
2: No one else is speaking.
6: That last statement was a lie and asked him to withdraw it. That last statement... And I'm asked to withdraw it.
2: Sorry, Mr. Peters, that won't be happening. I make a decision about what gets withdrawn and what doesn't, and you'll be aware that I made a decision last week along the lines of the matter we're just currently discussing. If I were you, I'd leave it alone.
4: Supplementary
2: right
4: question.
2: Right Honourable Chris Hipkins. Just a minute. We can get a bit out of order here. The Right Honourable Winston Peters.
6: Are you saying that a statement this House was made false, and the person who made it knowing it was false is not capable of being addressed by this House? Or what are my rights now?
2: Well, sit down. I'm not finished. When the House has resumed its composure, responding. Mr Peters, in actual fact, there was so much noise going on at the House. People will find it hard to believe it. Although you're sitting in an elevated position here, sometimes there is so much noise it's difficult to pick out what was said. I'll give an undertaking to have a look at the Hansard and come back to the House. Not until you earn it. Chloe Swarbrick.
15: Mr Speaker, I'm just seeking your guidance on the use of the terminology and accusation of a lie. You have punished me personally multiple times for the use of that word. And I just am seeking your guidance as to whether this rule applies universally or there's one rule for us and another for him.
2: Careful how you approach that. Every situation is quite different. And I've just undertaken that I'll have a look at the Hansard and make a call on that. Because the member's own party was party to some of the laws that was going on, not only in that last exchange, but also, I might point out, last week. The Right Honourable Chris Hipkins.
4: Why does he have confidence in his Minister of Foreign Affairs, given his statement that people from China, quote, lie like flatfish, and his calling the ambassador of our largest trading partner a communist shill?
10: Well, as I said, I've publicly called the remarks offensive, and our Chinese community know I strongly back them. But with respect to the capacity in which he...
2: We'll hear the rest of the answer without any response from anyone else in the House.
10: As I said before, the remarks were passed in this Parliament in his capacity as the New Zealand First Party leader. The Speaker is responsible for conduct in the House. He deemed it inappropriate. There have been historical spats between the Foreign Minister and Chinese ambassadors. As I said, it happened also when he was Foreign Minister under a Labor government.
4: Point of order, Mr. Speaker.
2: The Right Honourable Chris Hipkins.
4: It has been widely reported in both the New Zealand media and the international media that the Office of the Minister of Foreign Affairs in New Zealand issued a statement standing by the speech that Winston Peters delivered in the House. To say that it is not therefore a ministerial statement is wrong. If the Minister of Foreign Affairs issues a statement endorsing a speech that they have delivered in the House in whatever capacity it is, then it is a ministerial statement.
2: Yep, thank you. You ask your question again.
4: Mr. Speaker, why does he have confidence in his Minister of Foreign Affairs, given his statement that people from China, quote, lie like flatfish, end quote, and his calling the ambassador of our largest trading partner a communist shill?
10: As I said, I've publicly called the remarks offensive, but the New Zealand-China relationship is a long-standing one and it is actually in good heart. The Minister and the Ambassador have had spats in the past and that's what we've seen, and I'm quite comfortable with the relationship that we have between New Zealand and China. It's in good heart.
4: Supplementary question. Does he believe that Winston Peters' statements are consistent with the Cabinet Manual's rules that state that ministers must at all times, quote, uphold the highest ethical and behavioural standards, end quote? If so, why?
10: Well, I've publicly called the remarks offensive. I've been clear about my views on the conduct and I've spoken to the Minister about it. My view is that we are 90 days away from an election. New Zealanders can exercise their vote as they see fit at the ballot box, but I just will not be lectured on the Cabinet Manual from the man who had a difficulty controlling his own front bench. Remember a guy called Michael Wood?
4: Yeah. Supplementary question. Well, does he stand by his statement on the 24th of November 2023, not long after becoming Prime Minister, quote, I'm responsible for all ministers, irrespective of which party they've come from, end quote? If so, why hasn't he acted regarding comments made by the Minister of Foreign Affairs that he himself has said were racist?
10: Well, I've been clear about the conduct, and every time language that I disagree with is said, I say so.
2: Question five, Grant McCallum.
16: Mr. Speaker.
2: Just wait.
16: Thank you, Mr. Speaker.
2: No, just wait till I tell you.
16: My question is to the Minister of Transport. What announcements has he made about progressing the Northland Expressway?
2: The Honourable Chris
17: Mr. Speaker, fantastic news. Last week, I announced the National Led Government is getting on with the first section of the Northland Expressway from Warkworth to Tahana. It's one of the most significant infrastructure investments this government is making to support jobs, unlock growth and provide a safer, more resilient connection for people and freight between Auckland and Northland. The agreement was finalised last Thursday between the Crown and the Northway Consortium to design, build, finance, maintain and operate the expressway. Very good value for money for taxpayers. There's a net present value of $3.649 billion, around $250 million cheaper than if it was delivered under a traditional public sector procurement. It's the 12th road of national significance to be procured under past and present national governments. It is an important project for Northland.
16: Supplementary. What does the first stage of the Northland Expressway include and what are its benefits?
17: Mr. Speaker, it's a new 26-kilometre four-lane expressway with grade-separated interchanges at Warkworth, Wellsford and Tahana. It also includes 15 standardised bridges and twin tunnels of around a kilometre long. Over the life of the expressway, the benefits are expected to include 145 fewer deaths and serious injuries, travel time savings of 7 to 10 minutes, more than 1,000 fewer closure hours due to severe weather, and the removal of around 1,000 vehicles per day from the main streets through Wellsford and Tahana. This is a game changer for the Northland economy.
16: Supplementary. What lessons have been learnt from previous public-private partnerships?
17: Mr. Speaker, this is something I've been particularly interested in. This is the largest public-private partnership in New Zealand history, and we have learned the lessons from previous examples like Transmission Gully, including a more sophisticated approach to risk allocation, securing property and resource consents earlier, which was a real issue with TG, and establishing a stronger evidence base for affordability thresholds. The procurement process was also strengthened through bid cost reimbursement to encourage competitive participation. NZTA has retained intellectual property on those proposals. So we've learned the lessons from the past and we're moving forward into the future with confidence.
16: Supplementary. What feedback has he seen regarding this announcement?
17: Mr. Speaker, I have seen feedback from the local Northland MP, Grant McCallum, who said the Northland Expressway will revitalise Northland's economy, creating jobs and boosting wages. I thank him, alongside staunch advocate for the projects, Dr. Shane Reddy and the Honourable Chris Pink, for their support. Northland Regional Transport Committee Chair Joe Carr, very hard-working man, acknowledged the unanimous and strong support of all four Northland councils. Northland New Zealand, the Economic Development and Tourism Agency, hailed the PPP deal, enabling it to go ahead and calling it a win. Mr. Speaker, Northland has incredible potential and this is a major milestone in unlocking the infrastructure, jobs and economic growth the wonderful region of Northland needs and deserves.
2: Okay, question number six, the Honourable Barbara Emmons.
18: Maitaki mata, Mr. Speaker. To the Minister of Finance, was the Prime Minister correct when he said that small businesses have a, quote, parent-child mentality, unquote, and look too often to the government for help? If not, why not?
2: The Honourable Nicola Willis.
11: Well, Mr. Speaker, I first note that the Prime Minister did not specifically refer to small businesses in the comments that the member is referencing. Regardless, the Prime Minister has acknowledged he could have made his point better. As I say, his comments were not directed at small businesses. They were intended as a reference to the previous government's paternalistic approach to business in general.
18: Supplementary.
2: Yeah, just wait for the wait for your colleagues to catch up.
18: Supplementary. Right. Was the Deputy Prime Minister correct when he said that, quote, there are some people who call themselves business people and yet always have their hand out to the government, unquote? If so, can she identify these people or businesses to the House?
11: Mr. Speaker, my experience is that when the Deputy Prime Minister makes a comment, he generally has the facts to back it up. If the member wishes to ask him which businesses he was referring to, she should put her question to him.
18: Avoidance. Supplementary. Why, when mortgage stress of business owners is at least double that of salaried workers, did her government feel the need to tell them that they have a, quote, negative, unquote, view of the economy and compare them to children?
11: Mr. Speaker, I do not think that's what the government did.
18: Supplementary. Which of the Prime Minister's comments does she not agree with? That New Zealand is, quote, very negative, wet, whiny, inward looking, unquote. That New Zealand businesses are, quote, soft, unquote. Those doing it tougher, quote, bottom feeders, unquote, or that our small businesses are negative with a, quote, parent-child mentality, unquote?
11: Good question. Mr. Speaker, I think all of those comments should be understood in the context in which they were given, and I wish to refer the member to the Prime Minister's comments yesterday, in which he acknowledged the challenges that many small business owners are facing and that he got it wrong in his remarks earlier.
2: Supplementary question, the Honourable David Seymour.
19: Is it possible the true and correct context for those comments was talking about the Labor Party and their leader?
2: No, that's my question. Any further over there? Question number 7, Katie Nevin. Hang on just a minute. We're all quiet while the question's called.
20: Thank you, Mr. Speaker. My question is to the Minister of Education and asks what recent announcement has she made about strengthening teacher training?
21: Speaker.
2: The Honourable Erica Stanford.
21: Mr. Speaker, I announced that we're backing Kiwi teachers. This week I announced that an expansion of the school on-site training program, which supports student teachers to complete their initial teacher education while based at a host school, each paid a tax-free stipend of $20,660. We are growing the number of placements from 147 in 2024 to 660 next year, 704 places annually from 2028. Mr. Speaker, we're also expanding the teacher bonding scheme, which supports schools with persistent staffing challenges to attract and retain great teachers, to 235 places. Together, these changes strengthen the pipeline of classroom-ready teachers by increasing access to practice-based training and supporting schools that face recruitment and retention challenges.
20: Supplementary. How is the school on-site training program strengthening initial teacher education?
21: Well, Mr. Speaker, the government is strengthening initial teacher education because New Zealand needs a stronger pipeline of well-prepared teachers. Findings from the OECD TALIS report and from the Education Review Office highlight that most graduate teachers don't feel confident in teaching all of the

0: completely settle down, and the balance of this question and its supplementaries will be heard, will be listened to in silence, apart from the person asking a question, the one answering it. Katie Newman, ask the question again.
1: The same question, yep. How does
0: The one you've... Yes, second supplementary.
1: Okay. How does this benefit schools?
2: Mr. Speaker, the government is strengthening initial teacher education because New Zealand needs a stronger pipeline of well-prepared teachers. We know that people who are trained on-site are more prepared for the classroom. We know that we can direct these places into areas of need, not only in primary, but also into secondary and into those areas where they are most needed in rural, isolated places.
1: Supplementary. What feedback has she received on this announcement?
2: Well, Mr. Speaker, the response to this announcement has been really positive. The Rural Schools Leadership Association President, Andrew King, told Mike Hosking it's got to be a good thing. It's a financial incentive to help teacher aides or people on a limited authority to teach become full-time teachers. Another person said, good initiative, it also ensures support and encouragement and job security for those who are already in the early part of their careers in the field of education. And regarding the school on-site training program, a teacher at Aotea College said it's much more beneficial to train in school. A trainee teacher also expressed support for the announcement, saying it's the practical aspect that makes the program.
0: The Right Honourable St. Peters.
3: It's one of the most important things about the strengthening of teacher training now that when it comes to school attendance, the children are going to school, not like when we changed the government when half weren't going to school.
4: Yeah, try.
2: Well, Mr. Speaker, one of the most important things to raising student achievement and engagement is the quality of the teacher in front of the child.
0: What did I say earlier?
2: Whakaronga mai.
0: Just answer, don't engage across the house.
2: Mr. Speaker, one of the most important things is the quality of the teacher in front of the child when it comes to raising achievement and engaging with children and making sure they are turning up to school. We have now the largest number of teachers in the sector that we've had on record since they began in 2009. We've got 30% more in training and we're holding firm at a retention rate of 90%, on top of now training 705 on-site training teachers with the stipend. Mr. Speaker, there is no better time to be a teacher because of the incredible reforms of this government, and it looks like teachers want to get on board and be a part of it.
0: Question number 8, the Honourable Mara Davidson.
5: Thank you, Mr. Speaker. Ki te premia, e tautoko ana ia I ngā kōrero me ngā mahi katoa a tōna kāwanatanga.
0: Right Honourable Prime Minister.
6: Yes.
5: Is he proud to lead a government where one of his most senior ministers can make comments about Chinese people that he himself called, quote, racist and offensive, while facing no meaningful consequence and still representing New Zealand on the world stage?
0: So just to be clear, I didn't want to interrupt the member while she's asking a question. This answer and this series of answers and questions will also be heard in silence with no comment from anyone other than the person asking the question and the person answering the question.
7: Point of order, sir.
0: Point of order. The Honourable Kieran McAnulty.
8: Throughout that question, Winston Peters was heckling the questioner. Now, on every other instance that I can remember, when that has happened, you have personally pulled them up. In that instance, you commented to the House to say that there will be silence during the answer, but not once did you mention that that was happening. Now, previously, I've been kicked out by suggesting that you are treating Winston Peters differently to other members in the House. There was another example right then, and you didn't do anything about it.
0: Well, that's your opinion. I just said that I didn't. I chose not to interrupt the Honourable Marama Davidson while she was asking that question. But there was certainly a number of voices coming from that end of the House. Can I just make it very clear? Sorry, we're getting into pretty dangerous territory here from my perspective. Marama Davidson, ask your question
5: Thank you, I'll ask it again. No one will interfere or interrupt you, I should say. Thank you, Mr. Speaker. Ki te premia. Is he proud to lead a government where one of his most senior ministers can make comments about Chinese people that he himself called, quote, racist and offensive,

0: while facing no meaningful consequence and still representing New Zealand on the world stage?
1: Well, as I have given answers in the previous round of questions, I've publicly called the remarks offensive. I've been clear about my views on the conduct. We are 90 days out from an election. If New Zealanders feel strongly about it, they can exercise their vote on November the 7th and change the shape of any government.
2: What?
0: Does he accept the warning from Aucklander Meng Jufuk that comments like those of his senior minister tell the 1.4 million New Zealanders born overseas that, quote, you don't deserve care, you don't deserve justice, you don't deserve income, you don't deserve to live with dignity?
1: Well, in answer to the first part of the question, I've been very clear in my support for all immigrant Kiwis that have come here. I'm very proud of the work that they have done and the contributions they've made to this country. They work incredibly hard. And they've made New Zealand a much better place. I've expressed that view many, many times.
0: Is he content with allowing these anti-migrant remarks, considering similar comments have been made by his Prime Minister for Resources, as well as two other instances this term from his own MPs for racist sentiments expressed in the House, which they subsequently were made to withdraw and apologise for?
1: Well, again, I'm not sure what minister she's referring to.
2: No, we've got still over here. Barbara Davidson.
0: Why is he willing to rule out someone from serving in his cabinet for making crass remarks about women, but continue allowing his foreign affairs minister to remain in cabinet despite his ongoing disparaging remarks towards migrant communities?
1: Well, as I've said, I've been clear about the conduct and I've expressed my view on that subject. Every time a colleague's used language that I disagree with, I say so.
2: Hey, right on, Winston Peterson.
3: Would the Prime Minister be interested to know that the hundreds and hundreds of people at the Iwi Leaders Forum last week in Queenstown, of them all, not one raised this issue at all?
2: No, Willie, you're not. There is just one person asking a question, the Honourable Marama Davidson. Now, it was attempting to give an answer, but you've got to wait probably several years before you'd be able to do that.
0: Supplementary. How does he claim that his Foreign Affairs Minister made those remarks as a New Zealand First Leader when it was repeated by media that a spokesperson for the Minister of Foreign Affairs put statements out to reiterate that the Minister was aiming at defending New Zealand's democracy?
1: Well, he made the remarks during a general debate in this House, speaking as the New Zealand First Leader. As I've said earlier, the conduct of the House is in the purview of the Speaker, who ruled those comments inappropriate.
2: Question number 9, Krista Tangariri Manuel.
4: Tēnā koe, Mr. Speaker. He pātai tēnei ki te minita whakawhanake Māori. Does he stand by his statement, quote, by 2035, I want to see the size of the measured Māori economy double, end quote? If not, why not?
2: The Honourable Shane Jones.
5: Yes. We need to be judicious how we deploy the term Māori economy. If, for example, Mr. Speaker, we are referring to Māori land, 35% of Māori freehold land is located in Tairāwhiti. That percentage figure that the member refers to can be achieved, but in order to do that, the Minister of Forestry no doubt is going to have to involve himself with the affairs of the local council up there, who seem hell-bent on destroying Māori land aspirations by closing down forestry.
4: Supplementary. Does he stand by his statement, quote, growing the economy means backing Māori enterprise to scale, export and compete internationally, end quote? And if so, why did he scrap progressive procurement and cut Māori trades training?
5: Mr. Speaker, I have to correct that member. At the last budget, money was actually transferred away from the third year fees entitlement dedicated towards foundation skills that relate to preparing people for apprenticeship-orientated businesses. However, I do acknowledge that in the Tai Rāwhiti, there is 9.6% of unemployment that will only be arrested when economic development is permitted and given the mortal danger that forestry is in as a consequence of a lack of advocacy from that member and an unwillingness to tame the council up there who seems hell-bent on... Look, I'm not listening to the arse end of a vacuum cleaner.
4: Supplementary. No,
2: that's enough for today. More than enough.
4: Is he failing the Māori economy when larger Māori enterprises purchasing is down $122 million and sales are down $109 million for the last 5 quarters straight?
5: Obviously, the Māori economy is involved with the primary sector economy that is currently enjoying historically high earnings in terms of our commodity sales overseas. There's about 640,000 hectares of freehold Māori land. Much of that is dedicated to producing the very commodities, the very exports that are enjoying historically high returns, a large percentage of which goes back to the owners of those assets.
4: Supplementary. How can he realistically expect to hit his target of doubling the Māori economy when filled jobs in Māori authorities have fallen 9% in a single year and Māori unemployment is running at roughly double the national rate?
5: Well, I would direct the member's attention to Ngāti Koata, who were very successful in securing a fast-track application for a major housing development. I would also direct the member's attention to our willingness to ensure that climate change burdens, fairy tale politics, do not obstruct the growth of Māori assets in an area where they're being hobbled by excessive climate theories and ideology promoted by her side of the House.
2: Question 10, Rima Nakhle.
6: Thank you, Mr. Speaker. My question is to the Minister for Building and Construction and asks, what recent data has he seen about building activity?
7: Speaker. Oh, thank you, Mr. Speaker. Yesterday's Statistics New Zealand advised that there were more than 40,000 new consents for homes in the year ended June. This represents strong growth, 19% in fact, in the 12-month period prior. This is a significant turnaround for a sector that has faced challenging conditions over recent years following a decline in building activity that began in the year 2022. Of course, more consents means more building activity, more jobs and more opportunities for young New Zealanders.
6: Supplementary. Has he seen other data showing an increase in building activity?
7: Well, yes, Mr. Speaker. There's also been recent data from SEEK showing a 35% increase in demand for construction jobs compared with a year ago, making construction the fastest growing industry. This data is encouraging to see and further evidence that our government is committed to fixing the basics and building the future.
6: Great stuff.
2: Question number 11, Chloe Swarbrick.
8: Ki te Premier, e tautoko ana ia I ngā kōrero me ngā mahi katoa a tōna kāwanatanga.
2: The Right Honourable Prime Minister.
1: Yes.
8: Was the official advice about AI data centre impacts that he referred to in his RNZ 27th of July interview information that he had received from Minister Nicola Willis?
1: Yes.
8: Does it then concern him that under an Official Information Act request from the Green Party, his office failed to produce any such reference to that advice which he cited?
1: Well, the Minister has got some preliminary advice from MB. She just shared that with me the night before I made those remarks in the morning.
8: Will the DataGrid AI Centre raise electricity prices? If not, why not?
1: Well, as I said to the member last week, we've got about 3 data centres, I think, expected to come on stream in the next year. And the advice that we've had is it won't put an upward pressure on electricity prices. But, you know, that's why we're taking further advice from MB and also from DPMC, thinking about the industry, looking at what the settings are in Australia to make sure that we have some sensible rules around the expansion of data centres in New Zealand.
8: So has his government commissioned any cost-benefit analysis on the consenting of AI data centres before sensible common-sense regulations are developed?
1: Well, again, as I said to the member, we're taking advice on it.
8: How many hyperscale AI data centres does he understand might be consented before we receive the official cost-benefit analysis and understanding of impact on our energy grid and electricity prices?
1: Well, I think, as I've said to the member before, I think we have around about 60 data centres in New Zealand today. There's three that are expected to come on stream.
8: Do you know the difference between an AI data
1: centre and a... Yes.
2: No, you've asked the question.
1: Is that a second question?
2: Well, it's not. You raise it in a different way, but don't do it across the floor of the house. So we'll move on. Question number 12. Excuse me. Everyone is making far too much noise in here and then turning around and expecting me to interpret what a whole 123 people are saying. It's ridiculous. Point of order, Chloe Swilbrick.
8: Respectfully, the problem is your double standards.
2: The member will leave the house. Dan Roseworn.
9: Thank you, Mr. Speaker. My question is to the Minister for Small Business and Manufacturing and reads, does he agree with the Prime Minister that New Zealand businesses have, quote, a parent-child mentality, unquote, with the government? If so, how does this apply to small businesses?
10: Mr. Speaker. As has already been canvassed this afternoon, the Prime Minister's comments were not directed at small businesses. His point was about the previous government's tendency to tell businesses what to do rather than back them to succeed, and is one I agree with. That said, the Prime Minister has acknowledged that he could have expressed that point more clearly.
9: Supplementary, does he agree that when small businesses raise concerns about rising costs and falling demand, they are seeking solutions, not sympathy?
10: Mr. Speaker, I agree that this Prime Minister is one that we've seen engage with businesses more than ever before. He is so good at engaging with businesses that their previous Prime Minister appointed him to run the Business Council.
9: Supplementary.
2: What message? One person speaking while a question's asked.
9: Supplementary, what message does he think the Prime Minister's, quote, parent-child mentality, unquote, comments send to small business owners who are struggling to keep their doors open?
10: Mr. Speaker, again, I agree with the wider point that the Prime Minister was making, and that was wanting businesses to succeed through innovation, through adaptation, through responding to changing opportunities, while the government's role is to create the conditions for growth.
9: Supplementary, did, in your role as Minister for Small Business and Manufacturing, request that the Prime Minister apologise for his comments?
10: Mr. Speaker, ever since my appointment, the Prime Minister and I are best friends. We are talking regularly, and perhaps if the member is wanting to represent the underdog, I can quote a relatively new worker. Soon after they'd been made unemployed. And that worker said this, the biggest thing for me was, you know, going into the Koru Lounge and then the red lights of doom go off because your Koru Club has been cancelled. All about moving from champagne to lemonade. That poor, unfortunate person was Dan Roseworth.
2: Sit down when you're told to. Members, I've received a letter from... Excuse me. I don't know, but I might have something to say in a minute if you're not able to just recognise them on my feet. I have received a letter from the Honourable Margaret Davidson seeking to debate Understanding Order 399, China lodging a formal complaint with the Ministry of Foreign Affairs and Trade over the comments made by the Minister of Foreign Affairs and the implication for those comments on race relations. Under urgent debate rules, they are a way of holding a government to accountable for an action which the government has taken. The government is not responsible for the actions of another government. The application is therefore declined. I've also received a letter from Rawiri Waititi seeking to debate under Standing Order 399, the Prime Minister's response to the conduct by the Minister of Foreign Affairs. The application received out of time and is therefore cannot be accepted. Calling Government Order today, number one.
5: Natural Environment Bill, second reading.
2: The Honourable Chris Bishop.
11: Just give it 30 seconds.
2: Matter, just get on with it. Not a day for that.
11: I present a legislative statement on the Natural Environment Bill.
2: Right. Question. Sorry, where are we? That statement is published under the authority of the House.
11: I move that the Natural Environment Bill be now read a second time. Mr. Speaker, over the past 6 months, the Environment Committee has carefully considered submissions on one of the most important pieces of environmental legislation in New Zealand. The committee heard from councils, environmental organisations, iwi, Maori organisations, infrastructure providers, farmers, growers, businesses, practitioners and communities. I do want to start by thanking the Environment Committee for their work. I also want to thank the submitters and the officials for their contribution. Their collective work has produced a better bill. The committee has recommended practical improvements to improve certainty, reduce unnecessary compliance costs, and make this legislation more practical to implement. At the same time, sir, the committee has kept the core architecture of the new planning system unchanged. The government welcomes and supports those recommendations and will vote accordingly. Sir, New Zealand needs an environmental management system that protects and enhances the environment without holding us back the way the RMA has. There isn't a corner of this country that is not affected by the failure of our planning system. The failure has helped drive our housing crisis, our infrastructure deficit, and our inability to take advantage of abundant land and natural resources that we are blessed with. We are fixing that, and the Select Committee's changes make sensible improvements to the bill. Let me just deal with a few of the changes made by the committee or recommended by the committee. The bill now includes a goal to support and enable enhancement of the natural environment. Now, the bill's purpose clause already contained this language, but bringing it into the goals sends a clear signal that the planning system should value and enhance the natural environment. Having this in the goals means it will flow through the system via the funnel that is the core of the legislation. The committee's also improved the goal for the use and development of natural resources by acknowledging the importance of food and fibre production, including aquaculture. There may be some who question this change, but I want to be clear that using and developing natural resources is a legitimate part of our system. If we want to be a prosperous country that protects the environment, we also need our natural endowments to be used and developed to support communities, businesses and the economy. Mr. Speaker, a very important feature of the Natural Environment Bill remains environmental limits. These are a central mechanism to manage environmental outcomes in the new planning system. They will set clear expectations for the condition we expect the natural environment to achieve and maintain over time. They will give resource users, communities and decision makers more certainty. And despite what some may say, they keep environmental outcomes at the centre of the system. It's worth remembering that environmental limits are not a feature of the RMA. They are not. They are a central feature of the new planning system and they have been retained. The committee has made some changes to environmental limits. There's now a broadened pathway for national standards to allow activities that may breach limits where there is a net public benefit. This is not a free-for-all. It expands on the infrastructure pathways the bills included at introduction and reflects the feedback that this pathway needed more flexibility. So, for example, commercial vegetable growing that feeds New Zealand could access this pathway if there's a net public benefit and a national standard is enabled to create this. The committee also recommended changes to clarify how limits are set to make sure they're reflective of local context. And it recommended a change that I think goes to the heart of the new system. Communities will need to consider environmental, social and economic outcomes when setting ecosystem health limits. That balancing exercise will also apply to the minister when setting human health limits. Environmental limits must be able to work in the real world. That does not mean, as some people will tell you, that the government does not care about the environment. but the committee has also recognised that an environmental limits regime that is too rigid or narrowly focused is also bound to limit our prosperity, just like the RMA did. Mr. Speaker, the committee considered a range of issues that are especially important to our agriculture and horticultural sectors. Farmers and growers raised concerns about workability, compliance, costs and certainty. Committees listened carefully to those concerns and therefore made significant improvements. Primary sector is critical to our economy and to our regions. The environmental management system needs to work for those who use it and continue to protect what matters. Freshwater farm plan requirements have been made more risk-based and cost-effective. Audit requirements have been simplified so that only farms meeting the threshold for certification are also required to be audited. This ensures farm plans remain cost-effective, proportionate and focused on higher risk activities. The committee recommended removing the provisions that would have enabled alternative market-based allocation methods to be introduced. The government agrees with this change over time in principle, but submitters raised significant concerns about the lack of detail about what these new methods would look like and how they'd be implemented. And those are legitimate and reasonable concerns. And given that work hasn't been done yet, sir, the government has, the government is agreeing to the committee's recommendation that those provisions be removed from the bill while that work is done. We do need to take the time to take people on this journey by getting the basics of design and implementation right. Until then, first in, first served as a allocation approach will continue. It is also true, Mr. Speaker, that relying solely on first in, first served is not a long-term solution for New Zealand's prosperity in those critical areas where our resources remain under pressure. It is less efficient than more competitive approaches. We intend to do more work on this, but that is for another day. The committee's also recommended removing the precautionary principle from the bill. I want to be clear with the House about what this change does and doesn't mean. Removing the precautionary principle does not mean ignoring environmental risks. Decision makers will still consider risks and uncertainty. They'll still assess the best available information and possible environmental effects. What changes is that decision makers won't be pushed to decline permits because the information is incomplete. So uncertainty will not automatically lead to the most restrictive outcome. This change supports evidence-based and sensible decision-making. It also supports some potential confusion or addresses some potential confusion about the way the new system's overarching procedural principle works. That principle says that decision-makers should act in an enabling way. And this has been nicely refined by the Select Committee to act in, quote, in a pragmatic way that supports practical solutions. So the committee has also refined the bill's levies provisions. There are actually two different levies in the bill, one focused on central government and regional council activities and one focused on management units. What the committee has done is significantly strengthen the guardrails around how the government activities levy is set and what it can be used for. It has made clearer the government's original intent that both levies are only for covering costs, and it's improved the connection between who pays and who benefits. These bills do not contain a water tax or any other tax. The changes should give resource users confidence that the levies that could be used will be fair, targeted and genuinely useful. One other change I do want to mention, sir, is around permitted activities. This did cause a bit of misunderstanding at Select Committee, I'm told. Not all permitted activities will require registration. Registered permitted activities are separate to regular permitted activities, and councils will only be able to require registration where national instruments specifically require or allow it. That was the government's original intent, but it wasn't clear in the bills as introduced, and the committee has fixed that up. The committee has also fleshed out the wildlife approvals process. The bill now provides an integrated pathway for Wildlife Act approvals to be sought alongside natural resource permits, where a project requires both. These changes reduce duplication and improve efficiency. The committee has also considered how iwi participation will work in the new system, including mana whakahono arohe agreements. It's not in the report back from the Select Committee, sir, but the government, as signalled, intends to bring forward amendments to relating to these arrangements at the Committee of the Whole House stage. Existing and initiated agreements will not carry over into the new system. Instead, councils will be able to enter new, more focused iwi participation agreements. And some have questioned why this is the case. The simple reason is that the new system has to have new mechanisms within it to operate. And so it makes sense that people operate within the confines of the new system. Porting over a concept from the old RMA into the new system doesn't make a lot of sense. We did decide earlier on, sir, that the existing arrangements, because there weren't that many of them, it just seemed simpler to carry them over. However, in the meantime, there has been a massive influx of applications, people spending enormous time and energy on them, and we would rather that energy and time go into developing more narrowly scoped arrangements in the new system, reflecting the new law and the new participation arrangements that will be there. So the new agreements will record how iwi authorities will participate in statutory planning processes needed to give effect to treaty settlement redress, and there will be clear legislative guardrails, and we're intending to publish the amendment paper around that soon. Mr Speaker, the committee also heard feedback that implementation must be realistic and achievable, and the transition period will now be 39 months rather than 30. This is still ambitious, and we all need to work together with the system users and operators to get it right. Mr Speaker, the question before the House is whether or not the Select Committee report has improved the bill. I believe that it has. We now have more workable environmental limits, environmental enhancement, workability for councils, community and the primary sector. I thank the committee for their work and I commend the bill to the House.
2: The Honourable Rachel Brooker.
0: Oh, thank you, Mr Speaker. And it is difficult to know where to start with this speech, and of course because there are two bills. And shortly we will be discussing the second bill, the planning bill, and there is so much material that goes between them. One thinks, well, I could speak about all of these topics on both speeches, because, Mr Speaker, it makes no sense that there are two bills here. We've heard from the ACT Party that it is the end of integrated management by putting the Natural Environment Bill out separate from the Planning Bill. But then we've heard from the Minister that, no, the two acts have to talk to each other. And so, Mr Speaker, they do talk to each other in a way, with repetition throughout both bills, and then we have this issue of how the goals in both the bills will talk to each other, because there's nothing in the bills that gives us any idea about that. So that is one of very many problems with this piece of legislation, and in fact the next one that we'll be talking about. Now the Minister there, he just was talking a whole lot about what the Select Committee did and what the Select Committee reported back, and how somehow the bill, this bill, has improved. Well, it has not. It has got worse, Mr Speaker, and it is very disheartening to be part of a process when you engage with government as much as you possibly can and in good faith put up ideas throughout a process, and everything goes backwards and becomes all about some people being able to trash the environment. And that is what we have here. The Minister noted one change. I'm amazed, actually, that though there was a couple of positive changes in the Select Committee report, and one of them is this goal to support and enable the enhancement of the natural environment. But it only crops up in this bill and not the other. And so I'll start at the start of the bill, I guess, and that is that we have a purpose statement that is to establish our framework for the use, protection and enhancement of the natural environment. So we have a framework and not much else in that purpose. And then we have goals, and the Minister's talked about a number of them, but there is no hierarchy between those goals, and there's nothing about how they will interact with the goals in the Planning Act, which are very development focused. And that is important, Mr Speaker, because what happens is the Minister gets to determine any trade-offs between those goals. When there's a conflict between the goals, it is for the Minister and National Direction to determine that hierarchy. And we say that that is not good enough, that the constraints around how national instruments are made are not nearly fulsome enough, and that this is one person, one minister, having far too much power, but also decision-making that will be judicially reviewed and judicially reviewed and judicially reviewed. And we heard in question time the Minister for Finance saying, oh, this is going to be great because it's all about economic growth and efficiency. And, Mr Speaker, these bills are not about efficiency. They will do the opposite of efficiency. That is that they are going to create great inefficiencies, and we will not move forward with our plans in this country for many, many years. And again, it is frustrating to note that the Labor government repealed the Resource Management Act and we replaced it with the Spatial Planning Act, a small piece of legislation that was looking out 30 years to do good spatial planning and to link up infrastructure and areas that you might want to build in and those areas where you don't want to build in because of hazards. Then there was the Natural and Built Environment Act that this government came in and repealed. So now we started again. And the Minister said in his speech, well, one of the things about this new legislation is that there are environmental limits. That is a good thing, Mr Speaker, to have environmental limits. He then said the RMA didn't have environmental limits. And people, academics, have argued about that, but accepting that was one of the reasons why in the Natural and Built Environment Act we had environmental limits. And you can say that the national policy statement, Freshwater, also contains environmental limits, and that is, in fact, is in the RMA as it is. So, Mr Speaker, it is good that environmental limits have come across from what was in Labor's legislation into this legislation. However, they have been watered down so much that they can no longer be called limits, Mr Speaker. There are so many different ways to get around the limits that they're not a limit. So it is a fiction to say that these new pieces of legislation have environmental limits. That is environmental bottom lines. So what I am talking about there is if a river is already contaminated, so much so that it does not meet environmental bottom line for those contaminants, we know that it's not going to go to the life-supporting capacity of that water body, then people should not be able to put more pollution into that river. What this legislation does is says, oh, well, the minister can decide a whole lot of routes for people to put more pollution into that river. So that is not improving our environment, Mr Speaker, and is not a regime that has limits, as the minister would say it is. So that is upsetting as well. Now, specific to the Natural Environment Bill, the minister talked then about first in, first served. In our legislation, Labor's legislation, there was provisions for alternative market-based allocations, just as there was in this bill when it was introduced into the House. Those changes have been taken out by a select committee after some lobbying from farming groups in particular, and that is a great shame. It was not saying that those allocation methods had to be used immediately, but we know that first in, first served has a lot of unfairness in it. Those users of a resource, being water, who have already been able to upgrade the use of their land with water, that gets baked in and it becomes very difficult for new users to use that land. And we know, Mr Speaker, that there is a lot of Māori land where it has not been developed, and so they do not get the benefit of the first in, first served, which is why iwi groups have been asking for some time about for these alternative allocation methods. The minister also spoke about farm plans and catchment groups. Well, he didn't speak about catchment groups, and there is a real missed opportunity in this legislation to deal with catchments and the benefits that we've seen from policies, again from this side of the House, like Jobs for Nature, that has enabled people to work and very much focus on a catchment and see how the how those relate to other regulatory instruments or to relate to regulatory instruments. We have heard from another minister in the House about how there's going to be these farm plans, and that means that farmers do not get re-
12: do not need to get resource consents. That is not my understanding of the legislation, Mr. Speaker. And where there are more difficult environmental issues, then there will still be a need for a resource consent. So I think the government should be clearer in their discussion on those points. Mr. Speaker, I'm going to, in my next speech, talk more about regulatory relief and treaty issues in general. I do want to note that the Minister also picked up on the word pragmatic being used in the principles of this bill. That is a word that is not usually found in legislation, and he used it as a way of explaining why we got rid of the precautionary principle. And I think that tells you everything you need to know about this legislation. It is there for slogans. It is not there to improve our environment, Mr. Speaker. It will lead to greater inefficiency. So it's not doing either of the policy objectives that I have and that I've heard the Minister say before as well, and that we need a more efficient system that does better for our environment. This doesn't either.
2: Lan Farm.
13: I want to start with agreeing with something that the Minister said. And he said that the Natural Environment Bill is the most important piece of environmental legislation that we have in this country. Now, that is absolutely correct. And why that is so incredibly concerning and alarming for anyone who actually understands what is being put on the table here today by the Select Committee and by this government, they will know and understand that this core piece of environmental legislation has completely failed the environment. This is proposing to put in place a dysfunctional system that ultimately cannot deliver for New Zealanders or our environment. And why that is just so completely frustrating and disappointing is that New Zealand needs a functional RM system. They need it so badly. And the Minister also talked about how, you know, not one corner of the country is unaffected by the RMA failures. And we all agree that the RMA has failed in so many ways, but where it actually stood up, at times, not always, but at times, was for the environment. Imagine where we would be if we didn't have those environmental rules in place. But that's exactly where we're going with these new bills. And I feel completely disheartened with the process that myself and my colleagues here and even those members in the government that are here today, the process that we undertook that was such a sham. We completely failed New Zealanders and their need for a functional RM system. So I want to start, Mr. Speaker, as well by acknowledging and thanking those almost 4,000 submitters who actually took the time and lent their expertise and experience to this process. 74% of those submitters actually opposed these bills outright. That's how bad they were at first reading. 22% expressed mixed or unclear views, and less than 4% supported the bills. Now, why didn't we listen? Why didn't we take the evidence and the experience of these people and actually translate that into the system? You know, we even were lucky enough, and again, I want to acknowledge the Parliamentary Commissioner for the Environment and his team, and also our independent advisor, KC Bronwyn Carruthers. Now, the Minister, again, keeps asserting that the government believes that planning decisions should be, quote, evidence-based, and yet he and his government and the Select Committee members refused to engage with the pile of evidence and suggestions that could have made this a functional system. You know, it was particularly disheartening when the Parliamentary Commissioner for the Environment just laid out for us so clearly hundreds of recommendations that would have helped this be functional legislation. And not only were they entirely rejected by the government members, they did this really, offensive, this really underhanded thing where they moved a motion to accept the Parliamentary Commissioner for the Environment's recommendations that simply asked us to ask for more information. Because they're like, oh, well, we have asked for more information and therefore we haven't entirely rejected the Parliamentary Commissioner for the Environment's recommendations. And I just found that, especially coming from not only like a science evidence-based sector, but even coming from local government, where local government has these guardrails and requirements about actual evidence and actual community engagement, and they understand that and they're presented with that to make the best possible decisions that they can. And then I get here to Parliament and it's just absolutely dismissed. Evidence is completely dismissed. And why this is so disheartening and important for today is New Zealanders need to know that these bills are simply locking in more delay. Decades and decades of delay that we have already experienced, and particularly when it comes to environmental issues. I want to touch specifically on the freshwater aspects because I'm reminded of the history of freshwater progress, if you can call it progress, in this country. Because we, in 2003, the dairy industry worked with the government to come up with the Dairy and Clean Streams Accord. And that was a voluntary move, which is where we're going to with these bills, where things are just going to be voluntary and industry is just going to be able to write their own rules and certify and audit, for example, their own farm environment plans. That was then evolved again later in 2013 by the Sustainable Dairying Water Accord. And particularly where I'm from in Canterbury, we had things like the zone committees, we had regional plans that never actually changed the circumstances and turned the dial when it came to freshwater pollution. So where we're at now, in that time where those voluntary measures have come in and everything in between, we're at a place where almost half the country's total river length is unsafe for swimming, and God forbid anyone puts their head under or their kids touch the water, it gets in their mouth. Over half of monitored river length shows moderate or severe pollution. And the same with over half of our lakes. So 63% are in poor or very poor health. E. coli is detected in 45% of monitored groundwater sites between 2019 and 2024, with over a third seeing rising nitrate pollution. Things are getting worse. And these bills are going to make it worse. We cannot stand here today and pretend that this can be something that we can work with in the future. These bills need drastic changes. I mean, we're literally in 2026. We need our resource management system to, for example, talk clearly to our climate legislation, because the only place where climate emission reductions actually take place are at a local level. In this particular bill, we have this bizarre concept where with climate change, we're going to ignore climate mitigation or the need to reduce emissions at a local level, we're only going to consider the positive impacts of reducing climate emissions. So by all means, let's consent a new coal-fired power plant or, you know, dairy factory. Excuse me, Mr. Speaker, I'm just losing my voice.
14: That's fine.
13: Thank you. Oh, water, we need it so badly. But by all means, you know, don't consider those emissions. But if that coal-fired power plant just puts a, you know, special filter on that might slightly reduce those emissions, then that will be seen as a positive thing. This does not make sense. These bills will ultimately fail New Zealanders. The Green Party stand completely opposed to them. I'm absolutely sick of these fictional, empty words that say that this is going to be more efficient and more workable when the immense wealth of experience and expertise from iwi and hapu, from local government, from practitioners and lawyers and people across the country understand that this is taking us backwards. We need to understand that nature is the only thing that is the backbone of our economy, our society. We need it to function.
15: Mr. Speaker, the ACT Party supports a second reading of the Natural Environment Bill, and I'm pleased to outline why. I am a practical environmentalist. I've worked on landfills, I've rescued and relocated eels, and I've cleaned up some of New Zealand's most hazardous sites. The Select Committee heard a fairly consistent message from submitters. They want better environmental outcomes, but they want a system that was practical to operate, proportionate in its requirements, and capable of producing real-world results. Farmers, growers, agriculture operators, councils and landowners repeatedly asked for a system to be focused less on process and more on outcomes. I think the committee has responded very well to that feedback, and I thank all the members for their hard work, including the members of the opposition. The result is a bill that remains firmly focused on effective environmental management, but which is now more workable and more certain and practical to implement. Mr. Speaker, environmental management should not be one size fits all. Different problems need different responses. Voluntary action may be more appropriate in some places, more direct intervention and regulatory intervention in others. The aim should be to use the right tool for the problem. The committee has reinforced that approach throughout its recommendations to improve the bills. The primary sector is a good example. Farmers and growers typically know the challenges on their land intimately and the practical steps needed to address them. They want environmental management tools that work in practice but avoid unnecessary cost. Minister Bishop touched on limits, but it warrants further discussion. Environmental limits remain a critical feature of the Natural Environment Bill. They will allow communities to establish their expectations about the state of the environment in the area they live. And that gives a much stronger and more consistent direction than under the current RMA. The committee's changes strengthen the limits framework for real-world application. Mr. Speaker, there's a lot this country needs: data centres, electricity, aggregate, critical minerals, roads, pipes, homes, farms, the list goes on. The committee's expansion of the infrastructure pathway to allow limits to be crossed where there is sufficient public benefit is a practical and pragmatic move. The reality is some resources are fixed in their location. We don't get to choose where the aggregate is, where the wind blows, or where the country's best growing soils are. If we want roads, affordable electricity, and affordable food, we need to be able to use those resources where we find them. Limits won't always accommodate these activities, but it doesn't make those limits any less necessary. And that's exactly why this release valve, this ability to cross limits, exists. It's also consistent with another key committee recommendation to make requirements to consider environmental, economic, social and local context, including local geology, for example, much stronger when setting limits. This all reflects a critical truth. An environmental limit so aspirational that it precludes communities from having access to the food, the jobs, the security and the prosperity they need is never going to be sustainable. The committee also looked at biodiversity protection and regulatory relief, and I'm pleased to say has not recommended any significant changes to the government's intent here. Under the RMA, we've too often seen significant constraints placed on private land with little consideration of the consequences for those private landowners affected. The Bill's regulatory relief framework introduces an important discipline into the system which has been missing from the RMA. Where significant biodiversity controls are imposed on private land and where they're done for good reason, councils must consider whether regulatory relief is appropriate and be able to therefore justify those decisions to give relief to their communities. This ensures that protections are proportionate, they're transparent, effective and durable where they're applied, in a way that painting SNAs and other overlays over productive land was simply not durable or sustainable under the RMA. It also supports fairness. It's simply unfair for a private property owner alone to bear the cost of providing the public good of environmental protection for biodiversity, because if those outcomes are truly in the public interest, then councils should be prepared and they will be required to confront the costs of those decisions, not simply transfer them onto individual landowners with a congratulations, you've won an SNA on your property, check out our colouring in, aren't you lucky? That ends when these bills are passed shortly. Mr Speaker, the committee also heard concerns from the agriculture and the aquaculture sectors and has recommended adding controlled activities back into the bill. The government originally took it out of the new system because we were seeking to streamline the number of activity classes in matters that councils were burdened with planning. However, submitters explained that controlled activity status provides certainty that is important, which means they can actually see a pathway to get consents with very few obstacles, and that's important to them when they're seeking finance for their operations. The committee heard this and made the sensible activity to reintroduce the controlled activity class. The committee also kept a very important new accountability mechanism, the Planning Tribunal. That's a practical, proportionate way of resolving disputes that is absolutely necessary in the new system. The tribunal will be accessible and it's going to enable applicants and councils to test whether the new system's working as intended, to challenge unreasonable consenting decisions and unreasonable demands for technical reports, which can often cost tens or hundreds of thousands of dollars and prove nothing more than what we already knew when we started, that a paddock has been a paddock for 50 years and probably not a bad place to build something else that farmers need, or a wind turbine, or just about anything else. And it helps reinforce the standards Parliament is setting through the reform program, which is efficiency and effectiveness in the planning system and making sure that the environment is protected but we can still get on and build stuff. There are many other important facets to the legislation as reported back. We can thank Minister Andrew Hoggard for his hard work on the freshwater farm planning system, setting up farm plans as an important and proportionate tool which will play a lead role in managing the effects of farming in the new system and reducing the need for consents for common activities that farmers already know how to manage well. We can thank another ACT MP, my good friend Mark Cameron, whose members' bill paved the way to removing adverse impacts of greenhouse gas emissions from the system. Councils are not well placed to try to solve the world's climate change problems. And New Zealand's effort has already led excellently through the ETS. And just for those members in the opposition concerned about climate change, I just want to note, an hour ago it snowed in Wellington. So maybe the climate emergency's over. We're replacing the precautionary principle with a focus on proportionality. That's hugely important, despite the fact that some former RMA lawyers who are now members of Parliament seem to think that precaution above all else is how we're going to unlock New Zealand's potential.

0: and towards one that rewards good environmental outcomes. It sets a clear environmental limit framework and gives people the freedom to get on with using their land responsibly and focusing regulation and rules where they're actually needed. The Select Committee strengthened the build, making it more practical and easier to use while keeping its core purpose intact. Because protecting the environment shouldn't mean making it impossible to build a house, build a road, grow food, generate electricity, or invest in New Zealand. We can do both. This builds another step towards replacing the culture of begging for permission with a culture of responsibility and unlocking New Zealand's potential. Mr. Speaker, I commend this bill to the House.
1: Mr. Speaker.
2: The Honourable Mark Patterson.
1: I rise on behalf of New Zealand First to offer our continued support for this natural environment bill. It is a totemic effort to redesign our environmental planning system, and credit to the Select Committee, the Environment Select Committee, for the work they've done on this hugely complex piece of legislation and obviously for the work that Minister Bishop and Under Secretary Court have done to bring this legislation back towards the House. Particularly important for our rural communities and our farming and primary sector. Interactions with the environment are inherent in growing, farming, foresting, fishing, quarrying, mining. You need to be able to build dams, renewable energy projects. And the RMA, as well-intentioned as it was at the time, had metastasised into a labyrinth of complex rules that had been amended and amended again to the point of dysfunction, a chilling effect on investment. It simply had been too hard to get anything done in this country. And it's witnessed actually by the fast-track process, part of the New Zealand First National Coalition Agreement, where major projects have literally queued for the opportunity to have a clear line of sight and an expedited process. We now have 420 megawatts of renewable electricity in the process. Ngāi Tahu could not even get through the former process. And after 22 years, the Hananui Aquaculture Project has finally been approved. We're unlocking the potential of our regions. But with the progress of this bill, we're now offering a streamlined process to now become available as part of a standard process. I'd like to thank the Select Committee again for their work. Really complex, there was a lot to get through. The core architecture remains coming out of the Select Committee to this second reading, but also like to thank the Minister particularly for his willingness to engage with the primary sector. There is a blizzard of important detail to work through, and there were some concerns. The primary and the positive developments here, among others, but the ones I'd like to highlight, the primary sector and aquaculture production is incorporated in the goals. These are $64 billion worth of export earnings, and New Zealand First makes no apology for supporting and advocating for the primary sector to be incorporated in this goal. Every single New Zealander's standard of living relies on that sector thriving. As a coalition, we have an aim of doubling our exports, and this piece of legislation is part of the framework that's needed to unlock that potential. The limit setting was something that had been keenly looked at in terms of how that was going to work in practice, and the changes made through the Select Committee process have allowed more flexibility in a local and regional context to be taken into account. Vegetable growing, the Minister outlined in his speech, we do not want to be importing our cauliflowers from Australia. We want to be able to grow our own vegetables here. So that's one example of how the limit setting and some flexibility will allow for that to happen. It will give some ministerial discretion to allow for those

0: regional realities. The most famous one that come up quite regularly under the old system is the water in Canterbury that was coming out of the hills, out of the native bush, at a higher nitrate level than the national bottom line. It was simply impossible to meet that rigid national standard. It was not even, it was so dispiriting for farmers to, or anyone interacting with the environment in Canterbury, that there was literally nothing you could do. It was actually naturally at a higher nitrate level. So this this change and this amendment really matters to give that regional context. It'll be more risk-based in the farm planning framework that is being developed. And this will be the tool that actually delivers the on-the-ground practical solutions, the riparian planting, the wetland creation, the critical source areas, the sediment traps, those things that farmers up and down the country and that the 290, I believe, catchment groups we've got now operational that we're supporting as a coalition, those are the sort of tools that they're using to do practical on-the-ground things that will actually make a difference, whereas spending often tens of thousands, sometimes into the hundreds of thousands of dollars to get a resource consent that was essentially a tick box exercise that needed every man and his dog to sign off on it, was getting us nowhere. We need to be putting the resources, the thin resources we've got, into actual practical environmental solutions. And this more risk-based farm planning framework will allow for that. I'd like to also highlight, because I addressed it in my first reading speech on behalf of New Zealand First, we were very concerned about the market allocation model for water nutrients. This has been removed, and we're really pleased about that. I signalled in the first reading that that would be contentious. Where it has been used overseas, it has in some cases proved to be disastrous, where the resource, whatever it might be, has ended up going, yes, under a market-based model to the highest end use, but in the meantime, hollowing out communities and creating quite a lot of inequity. I note the Minister said the first-in, first-served basis hasn't served us well. I'm not actually so sure about that. It is actually a property right situation, and this bill looks to lock in property rights or give them more weighting, and I think the first-in, first-serve actually has served us reasonably well, but obviously that will be for a future Parliament to determine. But in the interim, I'm very pleased that the market-based allocation framework has been put aside. So this bill allows for a much more pragmatic planning system. We can absolutely deliver better environmental outcomes if the rules, as they will be now, will be clearer, more flexible and more pragmatic. And the size of the economic prize is significant. The modelling shows that this will add 0.5% to our GDP on a year-on-year basis. That is significant. That we're all about to go out onto the hustings and we'd all like to promise better health services, more infrastructure, more resources into education, all those wonderful things that we want to be delivering as a government, but we have to be able to pay for it. We have to put in place the measures, the regulatory settings that will allow us to unlock our economic potential. And this bill is an important part of that framework. So, Mr. Speaker, New Zealand First continues to support this bill. We think it's been a practical and pragmatic response by the Select Committee and the Ministers. We think it's it's not going to be perfect. This is a big piece of work, and we'll have to come back to it at some stage in the future. But at this stage, this is our very best effort at it. And we commend all those that have contributed to the submissions, the Ministers, the Select Committee. New Zealand First continues to support this bill to the House. Thank you.
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2: Tēnā koe te pika. Thank you. I rise on behalf of Te Pāti Māori to oppose the Natural Environment Bill. And look, from our perspective, this bill is less about planning, pragmatic, streamlining and everything else that's trying to be sold today. It's about who holds power. Who holds power over our taiao, our whenua, our wai and our future. And it's asking us, the Minister's asking us and asking Aotearoa to believe that we can make development faster and everything else will somehow just seamlessly fall into place. But history has told us otherwise as Māori, and every major environmental law has never simply been about planning. It's always been about power and who benefits from that power and which generation it costs. And so the Minister has asked numerous times for Māori to trust that our rights are being protected in this particular law and legislation. Māori submitters overwhelmingly told the Select Committee the complete opposite. And I want to say that again. Māori submitters told the Select Committee the complete opposite. They warned that this bill weakens recognition of Māori relationships with whenua, wai, and taonga. It narrows participation. It undermines arrangements carefully negotiated through treaty settlements. Because these are the people who are having to live on the ground and make it happen. And I want to repeat something that a really smart wahine, Tina Porou, who's well known in the environmental space, who's well known as an advisor for National Iwi Chairs, Iwi and Hapu, and she warned that these reforms shift Aotearoa away from a wakapapa relationship with our taiao and toward a property rights model. That is exactly what this bill does. It claws back all the progress that's happened where we recognise the mana and the status of our taiao. And you know, when we see that we're no longer treating our taiao with the wakapapa and the taonga that it has, and in fact it's a commodity to be managed, to be gotten out of the way for economic growth, then we have some real concerns as kaitiaki. And kaitiaki is not just about us as tangata whenua, it's actually about tangata tiriti who take real pride, who also spoke out about this bill. The greatest casualty that we have fear for in this bill is hapu. Throughout Aotearoa, it has always been hapu who exercised tino rangatiratanga over our whenua and our wai. And it's always been hapu who knew every awa, every puna, every waitapu, and every ngahere. And yet this bill increasingly recognises Crown-recognised iwi authorities while reducing the practical role of hapu, those on the ground who have to live with the consequences of what this House decides. And it worries us because when you erase hapu from environmental decisions, you erase the people who have carried responsibilities for generations. The Minister, again, I can't re-emphasise this enough, tells us that treaty settlements are going to remain protected. The treaty settlement entities disagree with that, and they warn that it is going to weaken their status. Freshwater, Y2358, the Waitangi Tribunal, has already recognised Māori rights and interests in freshwater, yet this bill deliberately avoids resolving ownership allocation of all authority. Instead, it continues with uncertainty and has locked in the polluters' rights. That is another thing that we have concerns with, mana wakahono. At the very same time, the government has removed mana wakahono arohe, and those agreements were brought by councils and tangata whenua and negotiated to solve problems of our taiao. Instead of strengthening those relationships, this government has ruined them. Which brings me to another concern. This bill gives extraordinary powers to ministers. This bill centralises authority like we've never seen before. It allows ministers to intervene in direct councils, reshape planning and override locally developed arrangements. Of course we want renewable energy. Of course we want to see infrastructure and thriving regional communities. We want to see more homes. But none of that requires a bill like this, which weakens te tiriti, which displaces hapu, which removes tiriti, which affects adversely treaty settlements. None of that requires the silencing of tangata whenua, of mana whenua. And so I want to remind our people, you have a choice in November to be with a government that sees you and hears you and treats our taiao as something that future generations should honour. This government is shameful in how it treats te tiriti and our taiao and our people. Kia ora.
3: Shame. Tēnā koe, Mr. Speaker.
1: Tēnā koe,
3: Mr. Speaker. On behalf of the Green Party, I stand also to oppose this legislation. And I want to look at the way that the bills are structured as separate entities, as if somehow the taiao is not connected. Mm-hmm.
4: And the unfortunate thing with the way that the bills have been carried out and designed and developed, it's been to the exclusion of the rest of us in the House. Mm-hmm. If there was an opportunity for us to put down our barriers and sit at a table together in wānanga, bring in experts and tangata whenua to wānanga what worked and what didn't work in the old RMA, and can we find workable solutions, that would have been gold. But instead, we have a legislation that is being dictated to from out of Cabinet, and we have a select committee that has done its bidding. It's done its bidding because it turned its back on over 70% of submitters who outright opposed this legislation, both legislations, as they stood. That's the shame of it, is that we haven't taken the time to really reflect on the journey of what we learnt from the old RMA to where we are today, because there are plenty of learnings. In previous life, spending 5 to 6 years in the Labor-led government reforms, from an iwi perspective, all that for nothing because it all got repealed as soon as the new government came in. And we need sustainability in the system. We need to know that we have a system that puts the tile at the centre to provide balance for economic development, balance for the way that we can plan our districts and the way that things are built, infrastructure is implemented, and the way that voice can be heard and enshrined. Because I agree with my colleagues, Te Tiriti o Waitangi has been undermined once again. And in reflecting on what my iwi tainui has said very clearly in their submission, where Te Tiriti o Waitangi or Crown Māori relationships have been eviscerated by this legislation. And that's no simple thing for iwi to come out and say, because if I reflect on what Waikato Tainui said in their submission, they said that this bill is a direct breach. It's a direct breach of the Kingitanga Accord, where the government is meant to sit at a tepu with Waikato Tainui and look at policies, look at plans, and sit down at the earliest stages and work out something that is beneficial for all, for water bodies, for tangata, for tile and the district. That has not occurred. So the government is breaching treaty settlements as they exist. They are breaching kāwenata tapu, such as the Kingitanga Accord, and they are undermining the few little levers that we had in the old system in terms of relationship agreements and mana whakahonua arohe, transfer of powers, all being thrown in the bin. It's being scrapped by a government who is turning its back on tile protections and turning its back on tangata whenua. Rather, we have a system that's now being established like it's all centralised and standardised like a funnel, and somehow that we are all the same. We're not the same. Taranaki is not the same as Bay of Plenty. Taitokiro, we are unique. We are so unique in Taitokiro. We are special and different, and we need to be able to be treated special and different in the system. This system does not treat any difference. We are mainstreamed as communities. Our impacts, our voices are different. And yet, at place, we are going to be treated exactly the same, because this is a standardised process that has a focus on economic development and not on te tāio. So it's demeaning. It's demeaning for taonga species. It's demeaning for our biodiversity. It's demeaning for tangata whenua relationships. Now, going back to the te tiriti elements of this bill, we can see very clearly the transfer of powers, the relationship agreements, and mana whakahono ārohe were meant to come across into the new system. But of course, this government, through the Prime Minister, straight after the report was released, was like, boom, no, we're going to scrap those relationship agreements. They're not transferable. And now we're going to turn our back on those few things that Māori had as levers to mahitahi. Because as tangata whenua, we want to have strong relationships. We want to work with local government. We want to learn and work together with communities and governments. But this government don't care, because we're all the same. And that's the crying shame of what we have in this legislation, is that it degrades and undermines relationship at place.
1: Catherine Wood.
5: Look, I rise with great excitement for the second reading of this RMA reform, and I want to thank members of the Environment Select Committee for their marathon efforts in bringing these bills back to the House. I also want to thank officials from the Ministry of the Environment and our advisers from PCE for the months of work that they have invested in the RMA reform. And I acknowledge our Minister for RMA reform for his work, vision and decisive action in replacing the broken Resource Management Act with a new planning system. This new system will enable our primary sector, enable the construction of more homes and infrastructure and the development of renewable energy for New Zealand, all while continuing to protect our environment. This has been a hugely complex piece of work. As a committee, we've spent hundreds of hours working on these RMA bills to make them more workable. I also want to thank submitters for their comprehensive, thorough and valuable submissions. We listened, we heard and we made many changes to the bills to ensure they work well into the future and create a better resource management system. Our committee's recommendations included a range of practical improvements that strengthen certainty, reduce unnecessary compliance costs, and make the legislation more practical to implement. The core architecture of the planning system remains unchanged. The new two-bill system will be retained, characterised by goals and national instruments, and set direction from the top. There is a narrowing of matters that can be revisited at each successive level of decision making. More consistent planning rules, fewer consenting requirements, higher thresholds for public participation and consents, and a clearer focus on managing the effects that matter. Changes to the purpose of the goals of the bill will give stronger recognition to people's enjoyment of their land and the importance of food and fibre production. We heard loud and clear from our horticulture, agriculture, aquaculture, wine industry and many primary industries that food production should be included in the goals. We listened and this change was made to include food and fibre production in the goals, including wine production. In response to concerns raised by submitters, our committee has strengthened the safeguards around natural resource levies. The bill clarifies that environmental limits must balance environmental, social and economic outcomes and be workable. These limits will be workable in practice to ensure successful implementation and protect our environment. This RMA reform results in a resource management system that is simpler, more predictable, and makes it easier to build homes, infrastructure, and energy projects New Zealand needs while protecting the environment. It also enables our farmers and growers to be more productive. This is part of our plan to fix the basics and build the future.
6: Oh, kia ora ana, te ipitoma o te reo Māori, kuki airani, me taki mata. Mr. Speaker, I rise on behalf of the Labor Party to voice our concern against this bill. It's interesting following the member who's just resumed her seat, because she is the chair of the committee that progressed this piece of legislation, which I have to say, looking at the table, sir, is not an insignificant amount of commentary there in front of the House. And so I thought it would have been perhaps a little bit more of a fulsome contribution from the chair of that committee, but unfortunately that is not to be the case today. Mr. Speaker, we know on this side of the House that the RMA historically has been slow to perhaps react. It has been slow to develop aspects around its purpose, and as a result, environmental degradation is what has followed in this country. That's why the previous Labor government sought to do something about it, sir. That is why the previous Labor government sought to effectively introduce two bespoke pieces of legislation to send a firm, strong signal that we were serious about doing things better and that we were wanting to do things right. I was able to speak on the first reading of both of these bills, and as my colleague, the Honourable Rachel Brooking, has indicated, it's still not quite clear as to why they're two separate bills. Perhaps it is around trying to force a lack of integration in terms of approach to resource management in this country. But the interesting thing is that at the time when I made my first reading contributions on these bills, a lot of the conversation was about much hope in the Select Committee process, that we at that time didn't agree or accept everything that was in the bill or the bills. And the interesting thing, Mr. Speaker, is that, you know, there are two bills in front of the House. They follow each other, but they kind of cross over, which makes it a little bit difficult to stick to one, but I'll certainly try for the time being. The interesting thing is that we voted for the legislation at first reading in an attempt to be constructive around reform. And it is very rare, I think, in this Parliament, but perhaps not as rare under this current government, that you actually get back a bill that goes to a Select Committee with the intention of opposing parties to say, look, we'll send it there in the hope to work out some of the issues that we have. It is extremely rare to get a bill come back to the Parliament in a far worse position than when the Select Committee actually received it. And this is the exact situation that we have right now confronting this House, that we had issues that we identified at the time of first reading, but as a party, our members on that committee were absolutely keen to engage in good faith and in good spirits to actually address the issues that had been identified. And not only, Mr. Speaker, does that bill or this bill come back to the House worse off, but following the Select Committee's issuance of its report, the government identifies changes that submitters were not even able to speak to as a result. So, Mr. Speaker, it is unfortunate that the bill has come back. We did not oppose, we didn't oppose the bill at first reading for the sake of opposition's sake. We were able to support it, identifying that we had some concerns and some issues, but we wanted to constructively lay those out and identify them and work through them in the many hours that the Select Committee had available to it to progress some of those changes. I want to also acknowledge the many, many individuals and organisations who submitted to the process. Now, I'm not on this Environment Select Committee. I was on the Environment Committee in the previous term where we did introduce the two replacement bills for the RMA. So I know that there is a particular focus on ensuring that when submitters come to a Select Committee that you're able to identify what their issues are. So the 3,204 submitters, 178 oral submitters, I will acknowledge the work that they did. It is unfortunate, though, that they haven't been able to, be heard on some of the changes that have occurred since this bill has come back from Select Committee. The purpose of a Select Committee, Mr. Speaker, as we know, is to test some of the assumptions that might exist, either be apparent in legislation or maybe absent in the bill in terms of legislation. And at the end of the day, what we want to come back from Select Committee is a piece of legislation that is in an improved state. And it is deeply unfortunate that the Labor Party find ourselves today, having seen and being part of that process, actually the bill that's come back is far worse. One of the most troubling aspects, Mr. Speaker, of this process is that some of what many would consider significant policy decisions emerged after the Select Committee had actually reported back. And we accept that there are some tweaks from time to time. I mean, you get that. That's what the Committee of the Whole House sort of process stage is all about. But we are talking about some fairly fundamental changes that exist. In particular, mana whakahono arohi, in terms of agreements there, are a key example of a massive change. The Minister himself today says, well, you know, at the time, the position of the Coalition Government was to say, well, we'll honour the ones that are already in place, but for those actually that were not, well, then we wouldn't look to carry those into the new system. Now, what we have now is something completely different, and they intend to go much further. And I'll touch on that if I get a chance in the next bill, Mr. Speaker. One of the key things that this the Natural Environment Bill talks about is either a hierarchy or indeed a lack of hierarchy. My colleague, the Honourable Rachel Brooking, has talked about the fact that there are many instruments in RMA circles that are able to create a natural order in terms of hierarchy, whether they are standards or whether they are statements. Under this bill, if there is a conflict that arises between the goals that might be identified in this bill, then there is a new process around how you identify how that conflict could be treated and how it effectively could be resolved. You don't have a structure, sir, where there is effectively a hierarchy or a pyramid and you identify which one is able to pull rank and therefore that one stands. Under this bill, effectively, there is a huge level of discretion that is handed over willy-nilly to the Minister of the day. And that can cause some significant issues that can result in chopping and changing, depending on who the Minister of the day might be. It can result in the exercise of ministerial power to differing degrees, depending on who the person that holds that ministerial warrant at the time might be. And significantly, is it potentially leads to an ongoing form of judicial review on an ad infinitum basis, meaning you would have this constant litany of decisions being reviewed and actually not getting to the certainty that the sector, and when I say the sector, Mr. Speaker, I talk about those who are planners, those in local government, those in development, and those much broader in terms of environmental and non-environmental NGOs as well, actually need when we are confronted by RMA in terms of how that is going to function in our community. What that means is that this Parliament will have on the books a bill that won't actually be efficient. It will be ad hoc in how it is delivered and applied. It will be non-integrated because we've heard that already, and that certainly is what sort of permeates through the Select Committee's report. And it will lead to inefficient approaches to RMA aspects in this country and fundamentally disconnected, disjointed outcomes for communities. Much has been said, Mr. Speaker, about the environmental limits. Now, environmental limits are good things. That's why we had them in our legislation when we were in government. But what's been proposed by this government, like its Prime Minister, is something fairly tepid. And it is basically little to nothing in terms of its meaning. Environmental bottom lines will be at the whim of the Minister of the day, which actually means that you can't really call them bottom lines. They are kind of fluid approaches for environmental considerations that are watered down and will continue to be watered down every single day that continues to sort of move along. So, Mr. Speaker, this is a bill that is unfortunate has come back in the state. It is far worse as a result of going through the Select Committee process, which I have to say is unbelievable. I mean, you don't certainly expect that. It is one that we will continue to oppose. But again, it is disappointing that those that did engage in the Select Committee process on the basis that what was coming back to this House was going to be, you know, what they thought was in front of them at the time is far from it. And on that basis, we will continue to oppose this terrible, terrible piece of legislation.
7: Thank you, Mr. Speaker. Well, it was a real privilege getting to speak today on the second reading of the Natural Environment Bill. Here we go. It's certainly a voluminous piece of legislation. And it's been, as we've worked through the process of the bill, front and centre in my mind have been all the rural families in particular that I strongly align myself with. And the ones in particular at Lagmore Hall we met in October last year, who were really being confronted with their businesses and their livelihoods being potentially wiped out, and all the process was very onerous. Well, these bills have worked hard to address that and make it so that people, families and other businesses like that can actually plan for the future in a way that gives them some certainty. That's really, really important. There have been one or two criticisms of the bill, which I'd just quickly like to address. There's the fact that we are changing the bill so substantially. When we look at, in terms of environmental outcomes, the RMA has not delivered. You just have to look at the history. So these bills will actually allow us to do that. It's time we took a different path. There's been criticism of there being two bills. I note with interest Labor had two bills in the previous parliament. And then the other thing is ministerial powers. Well, currently under the RMA, the minister has quite a lot of power as well in terms of national policy statements on fresh water, for example. So effectively, we're just streamlining the whole process. And for that reason, I really commend these bills to the House because we're about fixing the basics and building the future. Thank you.
1: The next call is a split call.
8: Mr. Speaker.
1: The Honourable Willie Jackson.
8: Yeah, well, that's about it. That sums it all up from the other side, Mr. Speaker. A minute and a half talking about such an important piece of legislation that I think Tangi Uchiketa was very good at critiquing and breaking down, Mr. Speaker, in terms of this whole process that didn't go well, despite a bipartisan type of approach that the opposition took. It was obviously too much for the government to take on board. And yeah, it was a select committee, but it was a fraudulent select committee. It was all a bit of a sham, as we all know. I've been told. Oh, somebody's been offended.
1: Point of order, Ryan Hamilton.
9: Mr. Speaker, seeking your guidance, but to call a parliamentary select committee process a sham, I think it should be withdrawn.
1: Let me take some advice on that.

0: Yeah, okay. I do take the member's point, but can I ask the Honourable Willie Jackson just to rein it in a bit?
1: Thank you, Mr. Speaker. I will rein it in. We were just unhappy with that select committee process, if that suits the government better, because there was very much a bipartisan approach that went into it. One of the things that has come up over the last couple of days, Mr. Speaker, is the Waitangi Tribunal's view in terms of the treaty principles and the government's position in terms of Māori rights, and I noticed we got the typical responses from the Minister with regards to the Tribunal's views in terms of the treaty principles basically being under attack. This legislation is an example of that, Mr. Speaker. Our people have made the point, particularly, that when you make clear distinctions in terms of giving effect to the treaty and taking account of the treaty, that in effect waters down the whole treaty obligation. And I think it's just a time to remind people who might be listening or might be viewing this, that giving effect to the treaty is meaningful, Mr. Speaker, meaningful. As you would well know, Mr. Speaker, having studied this area, because it means that there's a high and active legal obligation requiring decision makers to ensure that treaty principles are practically implemented and prioritised in outcomes. And so that's why, as a Labor government, we try to get some consistency around those types of references to the treaty and the obligations that groups had, that organisations had. The watering down of this clause is major, Mr. Speaker. So we're now into the taking into account, which is as legal people will know, and I've got a few around me, is a much lower legal threshold. And what does that mean? That just means you only have to acknowledge or think about treaty principles alongside other factors before making a choice, without a duty, Mr. Speaker, to ensure a specific treaty-aligned outcome. And sadly, that's been the thrust of this government, is to introduce clauses like that, watered-down treaty clauses that take away government obligations. That's what this minister has been pushing through, because we want a substantial commitment from the government. We want a substantial partnership with iwi. Again, that is under attack. You can say whatever you like, but we attended the iwi leaders' hui in Queenstown, and there's huge disappointment, Mr. Speaker, in terms of this government's attitude and strategy around tikanga Māori, around Māori rights, and this legislation. And I know we've got more speakers. I'm sure they're going to address that too. The obligation to Māori must be questioned, and the obligation from the minister. The minister must show a stronger commitment in terms of his relationship with Māori. And that is what they're saying to us at iwi level. That's what they said to us at the iwi leaders' meeting in Queenstown. And I asked the minister to consider that, and we will continue pressuring the minister to honour those obligations. Kia ora, Mr. Speaker.
0: David McLeod.
2: Kia ora. Thank you. I'm pleased to stand up and talk to what has been a mammoth piece of work that's happened this term in government. And I, once again, like other committee members, thank all those involved, the many ministerial officials and also our fellow committee members, of which we had some very lengthy and quite robust conversations about what we have before us. I look at the Resource Management Act of today, and I think it's very clear in my mind that it's one of the biggest frustrations of our country. It is a piece of legislation that has become, over time, almost a litigious piece of legislation, one that frustrates people from being able to build, to create, to use our natural environment, and to be able to constructively contribute to our country's economy, but also just to our livelihoods and our lifestyles in its own way. So, Mr. Speaker, I look forward to the Committee of the Whole House, which will be coming up shortly, as we're all aware, and I commend the bill to the House.
0: Adina Williams.
3: Mai taki mata, Mr. Speaker. Happy Cook Island Language Week. This is an important piece of legislation for us to be debating, and as the Speaker before me said, we are looking forward to the committee stage because there are a number of issues to traverse there, including changes which New Zealanders have not had an opportunity to have a say on. Look at the table before us, members. The commentary is huge. New Zealanders really are interested in this, and it is important not only for people who are looking for development opportunities now, looking to buy homes, looking to do something in their local area, but it will have a huge impact on future generations of New Zealanders, not only in the regions but in the cities we call home, and what they look like. And that is why it is appropriate that we give really careful consideration to how not only this law will work, but how we also continue to find areas of bipartisan agreement around the table on what sort of planning reforms that we need in Aotearoa. Because the RMA has been difficult to use. That is why Labor repealed it. We are in this position today talking about National's answer to Labor's reforms, because in many areas the government has failed to be able to find those emerging issues of consensus. And this is the real tale here, is that in this term, we have found consensus on many of the aspects of this which are most important to it. That there is an emerging consensus around an infrastructure pipeline, for example, that is long-term and removed from the day-to-day political cycle. That is a good thing. And it's something we should hold on to very carefully, because for the long-term good of Aotearoa and the way that people see governments responding to their needs, we should be able to demonstrate that Parliament can rise above the political fray and find long-term development opportunities for not only the private sector but also for the state to provide the sort of infrastructure that we need to be able to live in our towns and cities and our regions. But this is an example, Mr. Speaker, of where we have had Labor MPs around the Select Committee table engaging in good faith, trying to find bipartisan common ground that has not emerged, not only from the Select Committee's report, but then also found out on a Monday, like everybody else did, when it was announced to the public that the government had introduced some further provisions, which were further and further from that sort of centrist position that National and Labor should, frankly, be the guardians of. That there should be centrist support for Māori rights and representations within our planning system. That we should acknowledge the place of Māori as kaitiaki of their natural environments to which they whakapapa. And that is not only a good thing for iwi Māori, but it is a good thing for all New Zealanders, and something we can be proud of that makes us special on the world stage. Because this is a practical embodiment of Te Tiriti o Waitangi, which is our foundational document. These should be the things that we could have found bipartisan support for. And instead, we are stepping back once again in this House, and that is the real story of this bill. That this is a bill where National sided with ACT to turn what could have been a story of bipartisanship and our long-term legislative program, and turned against those aspirations of most New Zealanders who did not give them a mandate for this kind of change, but we have instead seen them use our legislative process in this way, in an unusual way, where this was not something that most New Zealanders could have a say on through the Select Committee, but if you were a New Zealander who had paid lobbyists to do it for you with the Cabinet, then you did get a say. That is unfair, and that is not something that we should continue to support in our legislative making process, because planning law is important. We've also had a Minister of Housing who came along to his annual review and said, without reform of the planning laws in Aotearoa, all the rest is tinkering around the edges. I agree. This is critically important. But if all of the other reforms have been tinkering around the edges, then this was something to make sure that we found sticky, long-term, bipartisan commitments to. That we must resist the urges of the politics of the day to go for some of those political issues which come up and hot issues at the time, and simply won't be in 10 years. I doubt that any member of this House will be on their feet debating the importance and the place of mana whaka hono arohe agreements in 10 years, because by that time, it will be clear that that was a blip on the radar, that that was a debate that was stirred up by certain interests seeking a certain percentage of the party vote when it was a particular issue of the day that they could use social media and the media cycle to exploit. It doesn't have a place in laws like this, which are going to be in effect for a very long time, and decisions which are made under them tomorrow will have an impact in 20 years and in 30 years and in 40 years. I also... That should be the same category with which we put in the rights of public participation. Within a law like a planning law, it should set out a high-level framework for ordinary citizens to come along and tell their councils, to come along and tell their elected representatives what they want to see in their local areas. It's quite good, members, when we have a system which sets out very clearly that things like wastewater treatment facilities and things like your local sewage processing plant are things that elected representatives should have a say in, and are things that councils should think very clearly about where they go and who has them in their local waterways, at their beaches. And it is not something which we should make completely devoid of any public participation rights, and that's really important, and something which has been eroded in this system. We should always stick up for members of the public being able to have a say, even if we think that councils and other organisations that are building infrastructure are stymied by that. It's important that we think carefully about them and that there are checks and balances within the system, because otherwise you get a continuous undermining of public trust in the system, which ultimately doesn't just hurt the rules, but it hurts those projects and it hurts their abilities to continue. And these are things that we need people to buy into in the long term. This is also a bill which has walked back those commitments around environmental protections and the natural environment, which should also be bipartisan. It should be something we all are able to find agreement around how we continue to protect those things that are most important to our identity as New Zealanders. That clean waterways, that air to breathe are things that we have very clear protections around, and this bill continues to step that back by, say, not having a hierarchy in the goals and purpose, by not having a clear way for challenges to be brought by protectors of certain areas, and also then introducing regulatory relief provisions when elected members are trying to implement what would be baseline level protections that they know their communities support for their certain areas. Those are all things which undermine people's faith in the system in the long term. They're not just technical rule changes. These are rules which are about people getting together in a room and making decisions together. That is the way that our democracy is intended to work. And even though the government does have the power, using its coalition parties in support to make those kind of technical changes, these aren't changes which are sticky, and these aren't changes which give people more faith and more buy-in into the democratic system. That's why we continue to oppose them. And it's changes like this which we should be very wary of, and to look for genuine engagement in the committee stage. Because there is Labor support for much of this planning reform, Mr. Speaker. The irony of this debate is that this was an opportunity to build out on that growing level of support around building cities and regions where everyone has a stake in them, where people can afford to buy houses in them, where people can be proud of their natural environment, where people can have a say at either their local level or with their nationally elected representative, because that's what's important. The final point I would make, Mr. Speaker, and the Honourable Willie Jackson also made this point, that Māori participation in these schemes is not just important now, it's important in the future. And for the Crown to turn its back on some of those very important agreements that exist not only at the local level but at the national level in participation and the use of our natural resources and the protection of our natural environment is just another opportunity for further growing mistrust and for further misunderstanding between iwi and the Crown, and it is very important that we mend those relationships, which this government frankly has undermined in a number of ways in this term, so that those don't become another political football and something which the Crown cannot be relied upon to be an honourable partner. It is important that the Crown maintains its commitments to consult on these kinds of changes, to involve iwi Māori in these kinds of changes, because these are the most fundamental to iwi reclaiming their sense of kaitiakitanga and their sense of rangatiratanga over their rohe. It is constitutionally important, and it is intergenerationally important that we continue to be able to find their place at the table and continue to be able to have a voice where they are respected within the system. That is what I hope we can address at the committee stage. But for now, Mr. Speaker, Labor does not support this bill.
4: Well said. Kia ora ana e te kai korero. The Natural Environment Bill is about protecting what makes New Zealand special while creating a framework that is both practical, proportionate and fit for the future. It replaces a one-size-fits-all approach with clear environmental limits, greater certainty and more flexible tools to manage our natural resources responsibly. It safeguards air, water, soil, ecosystems and human health while enabling New Zealanders to build the homes, infrastructure, renewable energy and productive industries our country needs. This bill recognises that environment protection and economic growth are not competing goals, they go hand in hand. By providing clearer rules and reducing unnecessary complexity, we can achieve better environmental outcomes while giving communities, farmers, businesses and councils the confidence to invest. This is a balanced, modern approach that protects our natural environment while protecting a stronger economy and a better future for all New Zealanders. I commend this bill to the House.
0: The question is that the amendments recommended by the Environmental Committee by a majority be agreed to. Those of that opinion will say aye.
5: Aye.
0: To the contrary, no.
5: No.
0: The ayes have it. Party vote has been called for. The clerk will conduct a party vote.
2: New Zealand National. 48 votes in favour. New Zealand Labour.
6: 34 votes opposed.
2: Green Party of Aotearoa, New Zealand.
7: Te kauma whā, nā pōti e whakahē ana.
2: Acts, New Zealand.
8: 11 in favour.
2: New Zealand First.
4: 8 votes in favour.
2: Te Pāti Māori.
7: E whā, nā pōti e whakahē ana.
2: Takuta Ferris.
7: Ko tahi te pōti whakahē.
2: Māori Manu Kapakingi.
7: Ko tahi te pōti whakahē.

0: The ayes are 67, the noes are 54. The question is agreed to. The question is that the motion be agreed to. Those of that opinion will say aye.
1: Aye.
0: To the contrary, no.
1: No.
0: The ayes have it. Party vote has been called for. The clerk will conduct a party vote.
2: New Zealand National.
3: 48 votes in favour.
2: New Zealand Labour.
4: Tori tikau mā whā ngā pōti whakahe.
2: Green Party of Aotearoa New Zealand.
5: Tikau mā whā ngā pōti whakahe.
2: Act New Zealand.
6: 11 in favour.
2: New Zealand First.
7: 8 votes in favour.
2: Te Pāti Māori.
5: E whā ngā pōti whakahe.
2: Taku te Ferris.
5: Kotahi te pōti whakahe.
2: Māori Menu Kapakini.
5: Kotahi te pōti whakahe.
0: The ayes are 67, the noes are 54. The question is agreed to.
2: Natural Environment Bill, second reading.
0: This bill is set down for committee stage next sitting day. I call on Government Order of the Day, number 2.
2: Planning Bill, second reading.
0: The Honourable Chris Bishop.
8: Legislative statement on the planning bill.
0: That legislative statement is published under the authority of the House and can be found on the Parliament website.
8: I move that the planning bill be now read a second time. Mr. Speaker, the planning bill is at the heart of this government's plan to replace the RMA with a simpler, clearer and more consistent planning system, one that can build New Zealand's future. In the first reading, I made it clear that we need a planning system that stops getting in the way and starts getting things done, a system that enables more houses, faster infrastructure, greater investment and stronger growth through faster, more consistent planning. I want to thank the Environment Committee, who carefully considered submissions from Kiwis around the country, and I want to thank the committee, the submitters, the officials and everyone who contributed to this important process. The committee has made a range of sensible and practical improvements that the government supports. And I want to canvass some of those issues in this contribution today. I think it's important to note that the committee has improved the legislation, but it's also kept the core design in place. That matters because this is not just another tweak to the existing RMA. This is about a replacement planning system that delivers what New Zealand needs: more homes, better infrastructure, more renewable energy, stronger food and fibre, practical environmental protection and stronger economic growth. And the independent analysis shows the gains from getting this right are significant: lower administration and compliance costs, less duplication, stronger long-term growth. But the system will only be realised, or the gains from the system will only be realised with a workable bill, and the committee's recommendations help ensure that it is, and I want to thank the committee for that. The fundamental design of the reforms are important. A two-bill framework. So a planning bill that focuses on how land is used, developed and enjoyed, while the Natural Environment Bill, which we've just canvassed, focuses on the natural environment being used, protected and enhanced. We talk about the overall framework containing a funnel, clear purposes and goals at the top of the system, national instruments to set direction and provide consistency, regional spatial planning to resolve those big strategic issues, and then local decision making to apply those decisions rather than reopening them. Been quite a bit of debate about national direction and various different powers that apparently I've arrogated to myself as RMA Minister. All planning systems worldwide, including the RMA, by the way, contain clear, coherent national direction from the centre. Because it is important that central government has the ability to, for example, send a signal through the system that infrastructure is important, that we want abundant development opportunities around the country, that renewables is something to be embraced, not made difficult. The way to achieve that, and the RMA does this in part already, is through clear national direction. In fact, one of the criticisms of the RMA from 1990 through to around about 2007 and 8, when central government started taking it seriously, was a failure of central direction or national direction to make the system work. So we're being really upfront right from the start and saying a coherent document that sits at the core of the system will provide greater consistency around the country and send a clear message about what sort of outcomes the government is trying to achieve. There is greater national consistency at the heart of these reforms. There is a move towards fewer plans, and the scope for relitigating issues at each stage of the decision-making framework remains significantly reduced. The planning system can't provide certainty if every decision is constantly revisited, and that is unfortunately the case so far too often at the moment. We need clear rules, and that is a support for long-term investment. I think we're going to spend quite a bit of time in the committee stage on purpose and goals, and those are really important. The committee has amended those provisions, making them clearer and more focused. The committee's also made it clear that the goals do not sit in a hierarchy, and they don't all have to be achieved in the same place at the same time. There's been a bit of debate about this in public. That is actually a core system design. Endless relitigation about which goal is more important than another goal is part of the whole Section 6, 7 and 8 conundrum in the RMA is part of the problem. Different goals will be applicable in different circumstances.

0: have fewer options. We cannot keep planning for scarcity. New Zealand is not a country that is short of land.
1: That's right.
0: What we are short of, is a planning system, that works. And that is part of what this government is trying to change. So the planning system has to allow land supply to materially exceed demand. More opportunities to build means more housing, more investment, more productive cities and regions. The committee's also sharpened the infrastructure goal. The new focus is simple. The planning system should enable infrastructure to meet and respond to current and future demands, because we can't grow without infrastructure. Investments like water and transport, renewable energy, transmission, schools and hospitals take years to plan, significant investment, and they require certainty and confidence. One of the most important features of the new system is regional spatial planning. We can't plan for housing, infrastructure, transport, and natural hazards in isolation. We need a system that looks ahead, makes those strategic choices early, and provides confidence about where our regions are heading. The committee's recommended a number of improvements, including sharpening the strategic focus and strengthening decision-making requirements. It's recommended strengthening the connection between planning and implementation by requiring central government participation in spatial planning secretariat. It's not a takeover by central government, but the recognition that the transport agency and central government, who often control, well, always in the case of schools and hospitals, those committees need that input. The changes support better long-term decision-making and alignment between planning and infrastructure investment. The bill continues to recognise the benefits of activities that reduce emissions. So it will be easier to consent renewables, electric vehicle charging infrastructure, for example, other development that supports a shift to a lower emissions economy. At the same time, the bill makes it clear that the planning system will not manage the effects of greenhouse gas emissions. The government's view is that those issues are dealt with through our dedicated climate change framework, including the Climate Change Response Act and the Emissions Trading Scheme, rather than through the planning system. The committee has strengthened the natural hazards goal, and we welcome that. Focus is now on managing the risk posed by natural hazards, not just managing the effects of those hazards. That is an important shift. Communities around New Zealand face growing risks from flooding, storms, erosion and other natural hazards. The planning system has to help communities identify and manage those risks early and support them to adapt. There's been a bit of debate in the last bill around Maori rights and interests in the upholding of treaty settlements. The committee has recommended changes that provide more certainty while maintaining the government's approach. The Maori interest goal remains. The bills will continue to recognise interests by supporting participation in national instruments and planning processes, identifying and protecting sites of significance, and enabling the protection and development of our Maori land. The government's commitment to upholding treaty settlements also remains unchanged. The committee has made clear that treaty settlement redress and arrangements must continue to be given the same or equivalent effect until the Crown and post-settlement government entities agree how those settlements will be upheld in the new system. The committee has also addressed Maori interests in spatial planning by requiring spatial planning committees to include someone with knowledge and experience of Te Ao Māori and Maori development. So I think the government, quite to the contradistinction to what Aaron Williams was saying in the previous debate, the government has got the balance right on this issue. Getting the new system right is just as important as getting it in place quickly. There is going to be some time to prepare for the new system, so the committee has recommended extending the transition from 30 months to 39 months. That includes the full 12-month process for the first national policy direction. A sensible recommendation given the importance of this, we are intending to publish a non-statutory draft soon, before the publication of a statutory draft or a draft that's consulted on per the new legislation next year. We are committed to replacing the legislation, sir, but it is important that implementation is orderly and achievable. The first national instruments will turn the goals of the system into clear direction for councils and applicants, infrastructure providers and communities and users. In the meantime, a transitional consenting system will operate under an amended RMA to ensure some benefits of the reforms are felt sooner. Committees refined these provisions, making it easier to remove out-of-scope effects from district plans and limiting these effects to district land uses. Committees also recommended a new procedural principle encouraging the use of digital tools and systems. Consistent data, common standards and modern digital platforms will help deliver a planning system that is simpler, faster and more consistent. I'm looking forward to talking more about the digital investments later on. The committee has also considered concerns from submitters about ministerial powers and the balance between national consistency and local decision-making. As I've already said, the minister can already set national direction. It's an important part of the system. I want to thank the committee for their hard work on both bills, sir. I'm looking

0: forward to getting into the meat of the bills in the committee stage. But for now, I commend this bill to the House.
1: The question is that the motion be agreed to. The Honourable Rachel Brooking.
2: To consider the amendments that I will be putting up to both of these bills. If he wants enduring resource management reform, then that is the thing to do. And it is very frustrating, again I use that word, Mr Speaker, to hear the committee agreed this, the committee agreed that, the committee agreed this. The committee by majority agreed to make the bill worse over and over again. And that, Mr Speaker, is because of the influence of forces that talk to government ministers and then government members do the bidding of the ministers and agree to all these terrible changes. It's very disappointing. And it's particularly disappointing when you spend so much time in those committees. Now, Mr Speaker, I said that I would, in my last speech, I said that I would touch on regulatory relief and treaty issues in this speech. I do want to also mention one of those issues that the Minister was saying the committee agreed to was what he calls the core architecture of the legislation. And he says that this comes from a clear purpose statement and goals that have no hierarchy and that we don't want a hierarchy like the resource management has with that section 567. He didn't say mess, it was some word like that. But Mr Speaker, what we heard in the Select Committee is, and what we've seen from the Parliamentary Commissioner for the Environment, Right Honourable Simon Upton, subsequent to the report back of these bills, is that they just don't work. The core architecture of these bills does not work. And that is because there are goals between the bills and between themselves that will be in conflict. So somebody has to decide the hierarchy of those goals that are in conflict. And where in the RMA you might look to Section 5, the purpose section, in these bills, the purpose section is just about setting up a framework. So those purpose clauses are not going to help. And then if you looked to the RMA, you'd say, well, Section 6 is matters of national importance. They are more important than other matters in Section 7. There is a hierarchy. So you don't get the muddles, whereas in this legislation, they're just all put out, and in the planning bill, they're very development focused, and in the natural environment bill, there is some more emphasis on the natural environment. But when those goals are in conflict, what is going to happen? Here, everything relies on the minister and national direction clarifying what happens when there is a conflict. And that is incredibly problematic. And we had many experts in this field telling us that it is just unworkable. It does not work. So that is one of my many efficiency frustrations with this legislation. It just won't work. I'd love it to work. I want a more efficient system that does better for our environment, Mr Speaker. Two very simple objectives, but these bills do not do it. We can try and make some changes so that they do it. One of the changes would be to remove the regulatory relief provisions. That's a simple thing to do in terms of drafting, Mr Speaker. There's a few deletions to happen there. And why we need that to happen if we want an efficient system is because they are crazy. These clauses about regulatory relief are importing some ideas about private property ownership that we have never had in New Zealand, and trying to say if there is any biodiversity protection or landscape protection or heritage protection or site of Māori significance protection, then the council has to be able to compensate that private landowner for that protection. And Mr Speaker, it's really important to know that these protections are ones that can already exist. So they might be in a resource management plan and they might be wanting to roll them over into these new plans, but before the councils can notify a new plan, they've got to identify whether or not anybody might need regulatory relief, and there's a whole lot of bureaucracy that needs to go through. So we had, in fact, in newsroom today, we have from Dr. Greg Severinson, who works at the Environmental Defence Society. He said it will delay the creation of new plans for years, create enormous uncertainty for everyone, and generate a wave of litigation unlike anything we've ever seen under the Resource Management Act. This is not efficiency, Mr. Speaker. This is great inefficiency. It will create a cottage industry, and there will be a need for many more lawyers. And also, Mr. Speaker, we know it's going to cost somewhere, the government's own report said, between $7 million and $1.99 billion. Why is that gap so big? Well, Mr. Speaker, I don't know if you've noticed, as a local MP, but probably your councils and your councillors don't want to put up rates. And that is something that we see around the country. Councils are not flush with cash. So when they have it put to them that they can either have an environmental protection or they can pay some rates relief or monetary compensation to a landowner, then if they don't have the money, they will choose to get rid of the environmental protection. And that is a very bad thing, Mr. Speaker. Now, if we move on to treaty issues, Mr. Speaker, we had in the Resource Management Act a general treaty clause which was to take into account the principles of the treaty at Section 8. There was also a much more powerful provision at Section, or there still is, because the RMA is still in place, at Section 6E, and that is about Māori and their ancestral lands, water and taonga. That is the most powerful provision in the RMA. We also have had, thanks to a national government, introduce mana whakahono arohi so that councils can be efficient in their relationships with mana whenua, Mr. Speaker. We also have kaitiaki tanga in there as well and some other provisions. What we did when we were in government is we changed that general treaty provision to give effect to the principles. Of course, and we had that Section 6E came through as well. What this government has done is got rid of a general treaty clause. There is a treaty clause at Section 8, but it's substantially weakened and does not have the fulsome equivalent of Section 6E. And then, whilst the bill is introduced, had the mana whakahono arohi agreements in it, the government has subsequently decided to get rid of them just hours after the Select Committee reported back. And we had the minister say in one of these readings today that, oh, well, this new regime is so different, we need different types of instruments, so there's no point in having the mana whakahono arohi. And that is cynical, Mr. Speaker. That is not the reason for this change at all, because this new legislation, ooh, piles and piles of it on the desk here, it still provides for plans, Mr. Speaker. It still provides for consents. The architecture is not that different. Councils are still going to have to consult with, although not be as involved as they would under our legislation, and not as involved as under the Resource Management Act. This is regressive from the Resource Management Act. There is no reason not to have mana whakahono arohi, apart from the fact that this government wants to go backwards on every single thing it possibly can to do with mana whenua. And that is a disgrace, Mr. Speaker. So, of course, we would be bringing those provisions back. Now, Mr. Speaker, I would like to direct people to the Labor Party differing view. It's at starts at page 118 of the Select Committee report back. And it does have many pages of other issues, well, a couple of pages there of other issues that I'm not going to have time to speak to at the moment. But I want to assure anyone watching this that we are working very hard to make sure that we can bring the amendments that would enable those issues that I've spoken about in the House and that are in this commentary as well to the House when we come back for the committee stage. And I also want to once again, and I'm sure I will say this many more times, say how disappointed I am that this government chose to repeal the legislation that the Labor government had put through and just dismiss it out of hand, spend years and years on this legislation and then bring something to the House. That is not credible.
1: The Honourable Julianne Genta.
3: Tēnā koe, Mr Speaker. I have to say I agree so much with the comments of my colleague Honourable Rachel Brooking, both in this debate and the previous bill on which my colleague Lan Pham and Huhana Linden both spoke. I am, you know, one of maybe two qualified planners in the House, and as a planner who's worked extensively in the system as it has been, I would be one of the first to say I'm in favour of reform, that urban planning rules are not getting us the outcomes we need, that there's an opportunity to get much better outcomes for the environment and for people, and it can cost less. It's something that right across the House, all parties in New Zealand should be able to agree on. And I believe Minister Bishop did indicate initially that he was interested in getting us all to input into these bills and into this system. And maybe there would have been an opportunity for us to support this bill. We have made numerous constructive suggestions to the Minister and to the Environment Committee. While there are some aspects of the proposal which we can support, we cannot support this bill as drafted, and definitely not the Natural Environment Bill. But I just have to say up front that to listen to the speeches from the minister and government members, it kind of makes a mockery of the whole process. I mean, maybe they really believe what they're saying, but what they are saying in their speeches is not reflective of how the actual select committee process worked. We had over 4,000 submissions. We had huge numbers of organizations who work in this area, local government, iwi, hapu, resource management experts, lawyers, all sorts of people, environmental advocates, trying to constructively participate in this process. And I know that there's a lot of first-term MPs on the government side, on the committee. In fact, I think they're all first-term MPs. And maybe that's why they don't understand constitutionally the way things are meant to work. But the way it's meant to work is the select committee is meant to actually listen to the public and think critically and propose amendments. It's the select committee's job to hold the executive to account. And every time the minister says, the government agrees with the select committee recommendations, that's absolute rubbish. It was made very, very clear to all of us on the select committee that government MPs were not thinking for themselves, were not suggesting any sort of investigations or other alternative approaches. They were simply carrying out the will of the executive and ministers. So it's not the case that the select committee has made these recommendations and the government is accepting them. The government has made these recommendations, and the select committee, government MPs rubber stamp them because probably they're not capable of thinking about it, but they're not interested in it because they think that doing what the ministers are directing them to do is the best way for them to move up the pecking order in their party. And it exposes a real constitutional issue with our lawmaking process in Aotearoa, New Zealand. Because if we had things going through a local government process, it would not be like this. There would be experts and evidence, and the public would be taken seriously. Here, they were basically completely ignored. The only people who get to have a say on this legislation and influence what was recommended by the government and then rubber-stamped by government MPs on the select committee were like the industry, basically the agriculture industry. It's just big polluting industries got whatever they wanted, and the ACT Party got whatever they wanted, but nobody actually listened, except, I mean, obviously, Honourable Rachel Brooking and Lan Pham and I and Priyanka all listened, and nobody listened to the Parliamentary Commissioner for the Environment. And it's worth noting, Mr. Speaker, that the Parliamentary Commissioner for the Environment was for 25 years a National Party MP and minister. He is a farmer from rural New Zealand who's absolutely expert in this area and cares very passionately about getting better outcomes. So there's no way that he should be totally dismissed and ignored by the parties of the government, and yet he was. He absolutely was. And I will quote from what the Parliamentary Commissioner for the Environment, Simon Upton, said, because he says, firstly, The bills represent a wholesale rejection of localism, and there's no doubt about that. And being from a party that actually has called for greater national direction in the RMA, and I agree with some of the proposals around standardizing zones and the rules in zones, it's just a bit of a joke to say that this government, national, the Luxon-led government, supports localism when every single step they have taken is about centralizing power, about taking power away from local communities and local government and punching down on local government, rather than ensuring the whole system works well, because we know that many decisions are made better at a local level than at a central government level. And so this is a very objective, independent point of view from the Parliamentary Commissioner for the Environment, who spent a quarter of the century representing the National Party in Parliament. Now, this is more to do with the Environment Bill, but it's an absolute joke to hear the Minister say that somehow they're preserving environmental limits in this or introducing environmental limits. It's factually inaccurate that that's what the bills do. And overall, it's the whole story about how somehow National is the savior, getting rid of the RMA when they repealed bills that replaced the RMA. So we spent 5 years actually having a robust process to come up with an alternative to the RMA, and I may not have agreed with every aspect of it, and they might not have agreed with every aspect of it, but was a total waste of the public's time and has created more uncertainty to repeal the Natural and Built Environment and Spatial Planning Act, especially because, you know, the few good things in these bills were actually just brought over from those. So it's all just nonsense. They just get up. It's all like a weird PR exercise where they couldn't possibly support the previous work that had been done over 5 years and was far more consultative and involved people who are users of the system, who are people living in New Zealand, who care about the outcomes for the future. That is good legislative process. And when we could have made amendments, we could have. That is a complete joke, Grant McCollum. You are living in a fantasy land where you think the Northland Expressway, which is going to go to the Auckland region, entirely within the Auckland region, is going to help Northland. It doesn't even sort out the frickin' Brynderwins. Oh, my God. So, and we're not, because we're spending $4 billion doing it, we're never, ever going to get the replacements that are going to fix the roads in Northland. And that's down to Grant McCollum and this national government prioritizing batches north of Auckland over actually sorting out the roads in Northland. But that's another story. The expert advisory group, and I quote from, again, Simon Upton, the expert advisory group that helped plan this reform called for, quote, a system that can achieve broad and enduring consensus across society so as to put an end to the flip-flopping of RMA reform that has meant long-identified solutions to issues have not been implemented. And then Simon says, the bills before the House do not come close to providing the basis for a broad and enduring consensus across society, and for that reason, they would benefit from more consideration. It was a big waste of time. It was a big waste of my time sitting on the select committee because the chair was just like, let's just keep going, let's keep going, absolute box ticker, doesn't actually care about the outcomes for the country. And that's the problem with this government, is everything they do is motivated by shallow slogan-type approaches, and they're living in a fantasy land where they think that if they repeat something enough, that becomes reality. So they said, oh, it's the National Party that's getting rid of the RMA and coming up with workable bills, when clearly the vast majority of people who came and spent their time talking to the Select Committee were saying that these bills are unworkable, that keeping the Environment and Planning Bills separate is illogical. And the way we plan cities has a huge impact on environment and biodiversity and carbon emissions. There's insufficient recognition of Te Tiriti, and the changes which will be made at the committee stage to remove reference to the Mana Whakahone Arohi agreements, totally unnecessary because they're already in the legislation now. So to say that they had to get rid of them is nonsense. It has It does not include adapting to and mitigating climate change in the goals. And of course, that should be absolutely front and center of any urban planning system, because it will make it far more efficient for us to respond to the challenges and to reduce emissions if we're planning, understand what the impact of planning decisions will be and plan so that we're going to have less emissions and we're able to respond. But you see, we can hear right now, Simon Court, absolute climate denier. This government is filled with people who absolutely deny what is happening. We go outside, we see record heat waves that are going to cause droughts and food shortages. We've seen record floods in Wellington that are costing people money. And yet the government MPs are in absolute denial about that. So anyway, I won't even get into regulatory relief. Hopefully my colleague will talk to that.
1: Simon Court.
4: Mr. Speaker, X supports the second reading of the planning bill, and I'm pleased to outline why. I'm also pleased to help the member with her understanding of climate change. It has just snowed in Wellington. Snowed in Wellington, the first time in 15 years. So I think we can declare the climate emergency over. Now, opposition MPs have helped make the point. They've helped make the point that their vision of a planning system is all about process and not about outcomes. Too many people experience a planning system that is slow, costly, and unpredictable. As a civil engineer, I've had to get resource consents, I've had to get private plan changes to change one land use to another, clean up contamination so land can be put to better commercial and industrial use. And New Zealanders, whether they're building homes, investing in infrastructure, running businesses or managing land, they've faced unnecessary barriers that hold back growth and opportunity. The Environment Committee heard clear and consistent evidence about the problems and that reform is needed. But not every submitter did agree on the solution. I'll grant that. But they did recognise the system as not serving New Zealanders like it should. That was a common theme, that there's a need for a planning system that better recognises property rights and is clearer about when and why regulation is justified. And the committee has reinforced that direction. One of the clearest examples is the committee's recommendation to place the enjoyment of land at the start of the bill's purpose clause. That is not a drafting technicality. That represents one of the central principles in the new system. Property rights matter. Property rights matter. Opposition, property rights matter. The starting point should not be that people ask, permission to undertake ordinary activities on their own land. Rather, people should be able to use and develop and enjoy their land unless there is a clear reason for intervention. And that represents a very important shift in New Zealand's constitution around the use of property. It places greater weight on the freedoms people reasonably expect to have as landowners while recognising the need to manage significant impacts on others, Mr. Speaker. And this shift is not just a legislative one, because the legislative change is just one of the key mechanisms that's to drive a corresponding cultural shift. The Resource Management Act encouraged a culture focused on process, which we heard about from the opposition MPs speaking on the bill, in which decisions are repeatedly litigated and development is too often treated as something to be constrained rather than enabled. This culture should make the same end as the RMA, removed and replaced, or jammed in the shredder and replaced with something that actually works. This culture shift starts with a narrowed scope of effects to manage and a higher bar for regulatory intervention. This reflects a simple but important principle that regulation should only focus on effects that really matter and should be proportionate to the scale and significance of the effects on people. The committee recognised this and has retained the approach of specifying effects that are out of scope of the system, but has recommended changes to improve clarity and certainty. Because if a planning system tries to regulate every possible effect, it becomes too complex, too costly, and much less effective. It also creates uncertainty for applicants and decision makers. A more focused approach will make the system more practical and predictable. The committee also heard extensive feedback around participation. The bill keeps the government's approach of focusing participation at higher up in the system. It means ensuring strong opportunities for the public, for public input when national instruments and spatial plans are being developed. Those are decisions which are intended to have long-lasting effect, and public participation can have the greatest value at that point. And the committee has also retained provisions to lift notification provisions, focusing on participation by those directly affected by proposals, and reduce the need for hearings to only when it's necessary. People should have a strong voice and be heard when strategic decisions are made. But once those decisions have been made, the system should not encourage the same debates to be relitigated through every individual consent application and by every Tom, Dick and Hone from around the country or even across the world. The quid pro quo of being free to do more is leaving others to do the same. This is another key culture shift. Regulatory relief. It's a novel concept in New Zealand. It's still a bit of a mystery to the opposition, judging by their comments, but it's a key driver of culture shift to a more proportionate and property rights-based system, Mr. Speaker. The committee has retained the core design of the regulatory relief mechanism. The principle is simple. If a planning control is imposed for the public benefit, then the public should face some of that cost. That does two things. It removes the incentive for councils to over-regulate. They can currently impose heritage or outstanding natural landscape controls on private property without bearing any of the cost. You could get a letter tomorrow saying, congratulations, you've won an outstanding natural feature on your property. It's going to make it impossible to develop, but aren't you lucky? That's not going to happen in the new system. We're going to restore fairness, Rachel Brooking. If the public wants to preserve something of genuine public value, like significant heritage, the burden shouldn't just fall on that private property owner. Put simply, regulatory relief introduces discipline and fairness into the planning system. It's going to be a significant culture change. The Planning Tribunal is another critical accountability mechanism to drive culture change. The committee has responded with several refinements that's going to make the tribunal more workable, and thank you to the committee members for that. It's going to be an accessible means to resolve disputes about issues like information requests. All those technical reports that councils demand are stacked up before they'll even accept an application. Consent conditions, some of them nutty and doing nothing to protect the environment or human health. Regulatory relief and other administrative decisions will also be covered by the Planning Tribunal. It's going to strengthen accountability and put a referee on the field on behalf of those system participants who have just had to accept council's decision in the past. They're going to have a planning tribunal as a ref. People need confidence that decisions can be challenged through practical and affordable challenges, and that law is going to be applied as Parliament intended. Mr. Speaker, I acknowledge the work of the Environment Committee. There was a significant amount of information to digest in a short amount of time, and I thank everybody who took the time to make submissions on the bill, including those, the very few of those, who believe the resource management system was working fine. But many people have agreed for a very long time, including institutions like the Infrastructure Commission, that the RMA has imposed costs of up to $1.3 billion per annum just on consenting infrastructure alone, without building a single silt fence or building a new wetland to deal with sediment and runoff. That's just the consenting costs, and it can't go on, and it won't go on. The planning bill and its complementary bill, the natural environment bill, are going to resolve these issues. The committee has preserved the core foundations of the planning bill and its clear principles, a respect for property rights, proportionate regulation to the risks that need to be managed, and a planning system that will enable growth instead of obstructing it. And that matters because planning rules are not just an abstract issue. When it takes too long and costs too much to build, New Zealanders pay through higher rents, higher grocery bills, higher energy prices, and less opportunity. This bill replaces a system that too often rewarded delay, rewarded obstruction, and rewarded the uncertainty of council rules and systems with one that gives people greater confidence to invest, to build, to grow their businesses and grow their communities in the way that they choose. It protects property rights and will make it easier to deliver the homes and the infrastructure, the energy and the economic growth that New Zealand needs so we can become more wealthy and afford to pay for all of those other things we need, like healthcare and education and, of course, defence. This bill is about unlocking New Zealand's potential, Mr Speaker, and I commend it to the House.
1: Andy Foster.
5: Thank you, Mr Speaker. I rise on behalf of New Zealand First to speak on this important planning bill. Now, New Zealand First has not actually got enough MPs yet to have MPs to put on this select committee, but I did join in a couple of times when I didn't have another select committee which was going through that time, and I could see very easily the complexity and the number of issues that the select committee was having to deal with. I also took some time to meet with the Parliamentary Commissioner for the Environment, seeing he's been mentioned on a number of occasions in this debate, and actually met with him at least two, or maybe it was three times, and his team. And also, I want to say thank you to Simon Court for having a good conversation, or a good couple of good conversations about it as well. That was all very helpful. Because this bill, both of these bills together, are immensely complex. And look, I just thought it would be worth starting to say that, because I just want to respond to a couple of things that the Honourable Julianne Genter said in terms of the Select Committee itself. And actually, in reading through the report on this bill anyway, I thought they gave a very honest summation of the kind of issues that they dealt with and where they landed and why they landed in the particular place that they did. And I'll just pick up a couple of those if I can, just to start off with. First of all, there was the reflection they made around the two bills versus one bill, because that's been raised. And they talk about the PCE and Bronwyn Carruthers KC not finding any rationale underpinning that two bills. But so they reflected that very accurately. But they also said why they landed on the two bills as opposed to one. And I thought the other one, which was really good, that I picked up early on was issue around ministerial discretion and the minister's ability to make those planning documents. And I'll come back to that later on. We acknowledge the potential for instability in the system if a minister were to set a different direction from their predecessor. However, we consider this to be a political decision as something a minister would have to keep in mind, in addition to the legislated requirements when developing new national instruments. So they responded to those issues, and I thought at least they worked their way through those. So I thought that the comments were a little harsh. Mr Speaker, it was Nobel Prize-winning economist Paul Krugman who coined the phrase, productivity isn't everything, but in the long run, it's almost everything. And that ultimately is what this bill and its sister bill, the Natural Environment Bill, are all about. Now, there are some parties in this House, and I think we can probably all know which ones they are, and some people in this country who believe that wealth can be generated by taxation, by redistribution of the fruits of the labour of other people, by their innovation, by risk-taking, etc. They believe that money comes from the government. They probably also believe that lamb comes from the supermarket, it doesn't grow on a farm, and that I don't know where the milk comes from, Grant, but it's probably in a bottle rather than from a cow. So I don't know what they're talking about, Mr Speaker, but anyway, I'll carry on. So my point, Mr Speaker, is that these people believe that redistribution can build wealth. It doesn't do that. Most of the time, it actually destroys wealth. And ultimately, as Paul Krugman said, productivity in the long run is almost everything, and that is what this bill is about and what the last bill is about. Something I talked about in my maiden speech, we can aspire to be where we used to be, top of the tree like Switzerland, or we can be like Zimbabwe, divided and poor. And that's the recipe that the opposition, I think, would go to. Because productivity, Mr Speaker, is about what gives us higher incomes. It's the sure way, the best way to deal with cost of living. You can drive prices down, but that's the best way to deal with cost of living. It also allows us, we hear often from the opposition, about people leaving to go to Australia. It's the thing that allows us to be more competitive with Australia. It allows us to pay higher wages. It allows us to pay higher quality public services, health, education and so on. It allows us to be more resilient. Now, there are some on the opposition who would say that actually the best thing we could do in terms of the environment is export adverse effects on the environment. Let some other country face those adverse effects rather than us do that, because that makes us feel virtuous somehow. All that does is export GDP, export jobs, and does us no good and makes us less resilient. So what these bills are about, Mr Speaker, is helping our economy to be more productive and New Zealanders to be better off while protecting the environment. Mr Speaker, the RMA has been long acknowledged to have placed a heavy burden on the economy. It's been compared in some places to be trying to run, to be more productive, if you like, with a ball and chain run around our ankles. And you know what that would look like. And it's appropriate that the report back, I don't know that I've seen too many other report backs that look quite as heavy as this, and this is one of the two bills. It shows you, this is what happens every time when you do anything in terms of planning. This would be a small resource consent application. That is what we've done in this country. We've made it so damn difficult to actually build or do anything. And that is what these bills are about trying to make easier so that people can actually get on. As Simon Court said, it's about outcomes. It's about delivery and getting stuff done. Now, Mr. Speaker, across this House, we had a special debate not that long ago on the National Infrastructure Plan. Remember this one? And we all spoke glowingly about the plan and about the Infrastructural Commission. Now, in that plan, the plan says of the Resource Management Act, quote, there is widespread concern that the RMA isn't adequately supporting community development aspirations or protecting the environment, failing on both counts. And the plan goes on to say, in the understated way that people like this do, infrastructure providers spend about $1.3 billion each year on consenting. That's not design, that's not engineering, that is just consenting. International comparisons, and here's the key, international comparisons indicate that New Zealand may be near the upper end for regulatory approval costs. And that's just the direct cost. It's not the uncertainties, not any of those bits. And they say for a typical infrastructure project, the consenting cost averages around 5.5% of total cost, and for small projects, more like 16%. That is what the Infrastructure Commission is telling us. They say that consenting has become more complex and expensive, and processing times have increased. So not only was it bad, it's got worse. And that is a key reason why, of course, and we all know this, we've all said this around this House, why we spend more than virtually any other country in the OECD on infrastructure, and we get worse results. Those things are linked in large part to our consenting regime. That, of course, was what Fast Track was promoted by the New Zealand First Party and implemented by this government to help address what those things, and it's already helping for many projects around this country. Of course, the opposition, who are now calling out, they have tended to oppose all of these things. I mean, their recipe for, as I said, their recipe for the economy is just to make things, to redistribute. That's what they would like to do. That will just make us worse. So, tax, tax, tax, that's the answer to everything. So, Mr. Speaker, this now, we are reading effectively the last rites of the Resource Management Act. The Resource Management Act, like Lazarus, has risen only once from the dead, and with the passage of these planning and natural environment bills, the RMA will finally be laid to rest. Now, Mr. Speaker, in the bill, we've got this funnel system, and I do want to talk a little bit about this. The legislation sets the high level, then you've got national policy direction, national standards, etc. The idea of having a much greater level of consistency, and that's something which had been sought under the RMA for many, many years and not delivered probably until relatively recently, and I'll come to that in just a moment. Beneath that, you've got all those consolidated regional plans, regional spatial plans, land use plans, natural environmental plans, etc., and looking ahead for 30 years. I don't know how people are going to be looking ahead for 30 years if we haven't got a decent demographic plan, something I've stood up many, many times in this House and said we actually need to know how many people we're planning for before we actually do the planning, but let's get to that at another stage. Mr. Speaker, one of the things, and I've already mentioned it, is that there is huge discretion being given to ministers to balance the competing objectives which are set out in these bills. And that's something that's going to have to be exercised very carefully, and it's something which has got to be done in really good consultation. And I'm going to give you a couple of examples of consultation. Actually, they were from people, one of them is still in this House, the Honourable Phil Twyford, the National Policy Statement on Urban Development, which, when it came out, looked very different from when it went through the consultation process. And it was, it'd be fair to say, quite a surprise to the people who received that. We were, as a council at the time, were doing a district plan, of course, something which we were instructed to do by the government, and they changed the rules. Not once with the National Policy Statement, but twice, where we had the 3x3 rules as well. In fact, I got rung up by the Honourable David Parker about 2 hours before that legislation came to the House, the day before we were about to go out to consult on our district plan. Most unhelpful. So certainty, really, really important for all the players. And if I'm going to finish off on just that thing, I was privileged to be at the conference that we had recently. We had a panel discussion, and out of all the things, Simon Court was there, the Honourable Rachel Brooking was there as well, of all the things that they wanted from the planning system, the most important of those was certainty and stability. And that is the key. The devil's going to be in the detail, making sure that we can deliver certainty and stability through all those national planning instruments, through those spatial plans, etc., is going to be crucial to making these work, to making our boat go faster, and to making New Zealand being a more prosperous and higher income country. Mr Speaker, I commend this bill to the House.
1: As a five-minute split call, already Kaipara.
6: He tipika kia ora. I stand to speak on behalf of Te Pāti Māori and give rise to the voices of the people of Tāmaki Makaurau. And I want to start with a question directly to the Minister as well as the Select Committee. The question is, where are the amendments? Where are the amendments that guarantee Te Waonui a Tiriwa, the Waitakere Rangers Heritage Area, and Te Kapa Moana Hauraki Gulf remain protected to the fullest extent they are today? Because when a government says, trust us, but refuses to write those protections into law, into these very bills that we are debating today, the Planning Bill and the Natural Environment Bill, and we fail to see that they're written in the law, what they're really telling us, Mr Speaker, is trust us until the next developer comes in. The Environment Committee itself acknowledged the problem. It acknowledged that strong public concern about the Waitakere Rangers heritage area and that consequential amendments were omitted when these bills were introduced. It says the Waitakere Rangers could have similar protections under this new system, but could wasn't written in here. Could does not protect the forest. Could does not ensure that there's wahitapu won't be desecrated. They don't protect wahitapu. Could does not provide the certainty that the speaker before me just said this promises. Nature does not survive on ministerial optimisms and vagueism. Could is not good enough. It should have been must. So again, I ask, where are the amendments? The tragedy is that this government isn't just replacing the RMA, it's removing Māori-led solutions that helped make the system work better in the first place. Mana whakahono arohe wasn't red tape. It was a bridge between councils and mana whenua. Strengthened recognition of kaitiakitanga wasn't a barrier to development. It recognised the simple truth. Māori have protected these places for generations, long before this parliament even existed. These provisions were negotiated in good faith, including, hear me out, including through the former National Māori Party relationship by former Te Pāti Māori co-leader Marama Fox. National once recognised that better decisions are made when mana whenua sit at the table. You don't give them a call and say, hey, how do you reckon about this? Today's National Government e te iwi is tearing that legacy apart. You can delete sections of an act, but you can't legislate away kaitiakitanga. That is innately who we are as Māori, but it is innately Aotearoa. So I ask again, where are the amendments that guarantee mana whenua remain at the table? Then we have regulatory relief. Hikama. Existing protections for biodiversity, heritage, landscapes and sites of significance to Māori could become subject to compensation claims. I mean, come on. Think about that. The fact that protecting nature comes with a price tag, but to destroy it, it's free. Out the gate, e te whānau. The government's own analysis estimates potential costs of up to $1.99 billion, just under $2 billion. Hika. A planning system where protecting the taiao, our environment, becomes a liability instead of an obligation. Who pays for it? No one in this whare, actually. It's going to be the councils, ratepayers, our hapuri, our communities. Once protection carries a price tag, Aotearoa, only those with the deepest pockets can afford to protect our tile. This bill, Mr Speaker, turns environmental protection into an invoice. So I ask, where are the amendments that stop regulatory relief from undermining the protections our communities have fought hard to establish? And what about Te Kapa Moana? The Hauraki Gulf isn't an experiment in deregulation. It's the heartbeat of Tāmaki Makaurau. And for iwi and hapu, including Ngāti Pāua, this isn't simply an environmental asset. It is their whakapapa, their customary connection, their taonga. So, Minister, where are the amendments that guarantees Te Kapa Moana is protected under this new system? Let us bury the myth once and for all. Te Pāti Māori isn't anti-development. We're anti being shut out. We're anti being shut down. And we're anti having our rights written out of law. Ka nui tera. Ka nui tera. There is no way in hell we're going to support this bill unless It stops smashing down on tangata whenua rights and actually acknowledges them.
7: Tamitha Paul.
8: I was quite amused to hear Mr. Deregulation Andy Foster's contributions to the to this debate, because I remember a time when Mayor Foster pulled out a map of Wellington City and went by line, street by street, house by house to put more regulation to protect heritage buildings. So it's interesting how people can come around, but it was actually that spatial plan process that we won by getting provisions for more housing to be built everywhere in the city that we won. You're welcome, Andy. That made me realise that planning is always political. And that's why I decided to study a Masters of Resource and Environmental Planning, thanks to people like Mayor Foster. And what it showed me is that who gets to have a say and who gets to influence the future of our cities is always political. It'd be easy to dismiss this bill as either neutral, as some say, or as technical in nature, as others say, but this bill is inherently political. The designation of heritage status, Mr. Foster, to European colonial villages, while some wahi tapu or historic pa sites have no legal protections, is political. The way that privilege is preserved through planning, and specifically how house prices and socioeconomic uniformity in neighbourhoods is maintained, is political. When councils upzone large parts of a city and suddenly landowners' property values go up from $45 per square metre to $1,400 per square metre due to zoning decisions, is political. Choosing to disregard Te Tiriti or Waitangi when reforms under the previous government intended to give effect to Te Tiriti or Waitangi is political. And as Tina Porou, my personal favourite planner and somebody that I have always looked up to, says, planning law is never neutral. But it shouldn't be overcomplicated either, because it really is very simple. In fact, this bill probably takes it a bit far in that it's overly simplistic in its nature, because it clearly prioritises economic efficiency of the consenting and planning system in order to make private economic gains while discounting everything else required to have a functioning city. It makes the foolish mistake of thinking that humans are superior to or separate from the environment that we live in, rather than recognising that we are in fact a very vulnerable part of the environment itself. And this bill is agnostic towards the reality of climate change and the number and the frequency of climate-charged weather events that we are experiencing in Aotearoa, and it allows for people to build houses in floodplains. I mean, that is absolutely absurd and insane. It's a very immature and amateur approach to one of the biggest opportunities for planning reform in recent memory, which deserves time, attention and collaboration, and could have got it. But like my colleague Julianne Genta said, the Select Committee seem to be more interested with how quick they can become a minister than actually doing their job on Select Committee to scrutinise this bill. Now, I've only got a minute and a half left to talk, so let's talk about mana whakahono arohe. This bill renders Māori as invisible within our planning system. This is about decisions for whenua that Māori own and whenua and moana that they have kaitiaki obligations towards. By the way, these are over scraps of land in comparison to all of the land that was alienated from us. Anyway, we retain kaitiaki status. And mana whakahono arohe existed as a terms of participation and good faith and partnership between Crown, councils and iwi and hapu, which was a thing that the National Party used to believe in, but clearly do not anymore. And the Minister said in question time last week, it is also true that iwi Māori should not be involved in every individual consent merely as of right. That is the kind of red tape we are trying to get away from in the new system. And I challenge the Minister, name one iwi and hapu that is involved in every individual consenting decision in their rohe, because it's not true. It's disinformation, it's downright disrespectful to iwi who have stood alongside Crown and Council to develop the planning system that we have, and now it's shit all over that relationship. It completely has. To make
3: to placate the Federated Farmers Association and the Taxpayers Union. That's point exactly of, what it is.
1: Point of order, the Honourable Paul Goldsmith.
7: Mr. Speaker, we do have standards in this House, and we do not expect those sorts of words to be used in a parliamentary debate.
1: Yeah, you also have a Speaker in the House, an older side. Carry on.
3: This was...
1: Point of order. Don't... all these debates, this has been a robust debate. There's been... Comments have gone across the floor that I could have pulled up at any time. However, given the quality of the speakers, given the status of the speakers, and given the fact that those comments haven't really impacted on the debate, I've let them go. And so, as Speaker, I will take into account comments that are made, the context that are made, and in this case, I chose not to pull that up. But thank you for bringing it to my attention anyway. Carry on.
3: When we are in government, we will fix this planning system and restore the mana that iwi and hapu deserve.
1: Right. And just before I take the next speaker, and I will take, there is ability when I'm in the chair to take a holistic approach to a debate and not break it down into its component parts. And particularly, this has been quite a good quality debate. And even some of the cracks across the floor have been reasonably well informed. So in making a decision on a comment that probably the member would reflect on and think she probably wouldn't make next time, all those things are taken into account. So, Catherine Webb.
9: Mr. Speaker, thank you. Look, coming back to the planning bill and the intricate details of the planning bill, because it is a very complex piece of legislation, of course, which our committee spent hours and hours working on. It is a bill that is about making it easier and faster to get things built in this country. That includes housing, infrastructure and renewable energy, and these reforms help address bottlenecks in infrastructure delivery, ensuring that vital projects can move forward efficiently. And this RMA reform reduces unnecessary delays and provides certainty for investment for big projects. Through these positive changes, we're ensuring that the planning system supports both growth, vibrant communities and protects our environment. And again, I thank the Environment Select Committee for all the hard work that they have done and the hours and hours of work on this bill. We made hundreds of constructive changes to the planning bill. This bill streamlines planning and environmental management, maintains strong environmental safeguards, supports development and recognises Māori interests and treaty settlements. Many submitters spoke about the clunky RMA system at the moment, the lengthy, expensive consenting processes under this current RMA system, and there was broad agreement across multiple submissions that we need to change the planning system. The RMA reform creates a system focused on people's enjoyment of their land and the use and development of natural resources while protecting and enhancing the natural environment. The planning bill introduces greater standardisation in planning that reduces consenting and permitting requirements, enhances national consistency and makes the system quicker and cheaper. The new regional spatial planning requirements enable growth and development more effectively. The bill improves the process for designating land for infrastructure. It creates a system with fewer plans overall to enhance consistency, certainty and strategic alignment within regions. The bill creates a modernised heritage framework focused on significant historic heritage to protect what matters most while providing flexibility and certainty for landowners. A new planning tribunal will be introduced for fast, low-cost resolution of disputes, including unjustified consenting demands and disproportionate consent conditions. There's a new regulatory relief framework to require councils to proactively consider impacts of specific planning controls on private landowners, respecting property rights. The planning bill strengthens requirements for climate change adaptation and mitigation, ensuring that future developments are resilient and environmentally responsible. New Zealand needs a planning system that stops getting in the way and starts getting things done. More homes, faster infrastructure, more renewable energy, a stronger food and fibre sector, practical environmental protection, and so I commend this bill to the House.
1: I just wonder, as the chairman of the committee, whether that member may have had a much superior knowledge of the bill than many others and may have been able to lift her eyes from her notes occasionally. Tangi Utukiri.
10: Kia ora, Mr. Speaker. Well, it's like Groundhog Day. The last bill I followed the chair...

how the chair of the Parliamentary Select Committee for Environment actually feels about changes that have come after her committee has delivered the report. You know, that is a very good point, because there have been a significant number of changes that have been identified after that member's very own committee that she leads spent hours of time listening to submitters, going through the process, by her own definition, something that's intricate and complex, and not a single little blip comes out of her mouth about her concern or otherwise around what she thinks in terms of since that report has come back. So that is disappointing. Mr Speaker, these two bills do go hand in hand for the purposes of Parliament, but they go hand in hand for basically nothing else. And as we know, planning is synonymous with local government as a sector. And sure, councils can respond to change, but what councils absolutely struggle with is uncertainty. Anyone in this House who has experience in local government will know that certainty is really, really important in terms of the long-term focus of councils. They need certainty around costs, they need certainty around rules, they need certainty around staffing, either those that are going to be retained or those that are going to be let go. They need certainty around compliance obligations, and so it's important that any legislation, and in this particular sort of sense, the planning bill, provides that certainty as well. I want to follow up on the comments from my colleague, the Honourable Rachel Brooking. You know, she has put a challenge to Minister Bishop to seriously consider the amendments that this side of the House will be advancing in committee stage. And I guess that comes in the similar vein of first reading, where we sent this bill off to Select Committee in good faith, thinking about the possible changes that might follow. We've heard already reference to the Parliamentary Commissioner for the Environment and his view that they're basically, in terms of a synergy between both bills, is not there. It is absent, Mr Speaker. The conflict that's meant to be resolved, if there is a disputes resolution process, is via the Minister who holds the warrant at the time. That is doomed to fail. You know, is there? We've heard already this evening that there is a process of consultation, but is there? I mean, is there a process of consultation that the Minister would be expected to go through? If so, what are the thresholds, what are the sort of guiding rails that many members in this House have referred to this afternoon to allow the Minister to reach that particular point? Maybe we'll get to that at committee stage. We don't know. We'll have to wait and see. Mr Speaker, one of the real concerns with this bill is the regulatory relief provisions. Now, I understand this was a significant issue that was covered during the Select Committee process. Now, what is of huge concern, I think, is that the existing environmental protections that are currently in place could lead to the trigger of compensatory liabilities that might exist. So if we think about communities all around our country at the moment, and the various protections that exist, but there is no change in terms of what is being done with those protections. So, for example, biodiversity is a good example, landscape is a good example, heritage is a great example, actually, where heritage buildings and heritage provisions sit often for many years dormant. You know, they don't initiate any change, they don't undergo any change. But if there is a trigger at some point in time where there is a review process under resource management law that could potentially lead to the requirement for the... It is in the bill, Mr Luxon. It is in the bill. This leads to a requirement for the council to basically compensate property owners by the mere fact that there is some sort of designation or requirement over whatever that might be. Now, that is a significant consideration that councils would be required to turn their mind to whether or not they had to actually head down a regulatory relief or a relief provision sort of process. Now, that is a change. And what that means is it means that this government is prepared to yet again lump on top of councils an additional consideration about the financial compensation that they would be required to actually put in place. And as part of the information that is in front of the Select Committee, was in front of the Select Committee, the potential cost to councils is just shy of $2 billion. Just shy of $2 billion.

0: And, you know, look, we hear from members, that's just according to one person. Well, what I'd like to hear from government members is the alternative information, because that is not what we're hearing being put forward in this particular debate this evening. We're not hearing alternatives. $1.9 billion nationwide is what Martin Jenkins estimates could be the potential liabilities that would fall on who? They would fall on ratepayers who are finding it tough under this current government right now. Now, what is really interesting is the question needs to be asked or put to the government around how those costs could be absorbed. And the minister and others will say things like, well, you could potentially have rates relief. That's one example that they've given. Another is, well, land swaps, that you could look at council land, whether it's recreational land, green space, community facilities, and you could possibly hand that over to the property owner in forms of, as a form of compensation. Perhaps it could be the other one, development rights that might fall in favour of one party or the other, or indeed basic cash payments or indeed specific grants. Now, they all come at a cost. Government members over there might think, Mr Speaker, that a land swap is not going to come at a cost. It's an exchange of a resource. It comes at a cost because if you are in a community where that land is potentially tagged for recreational use, community facility, institutional use, educational use, whatever, that comes at a cost. And so it is deeply concerning that we have in front of us a planning bill. And these were issues, Mr Speaker, that were identified when this bill was first introduced and was sent off to select committee. And I challenge the Minister, I challenge members of that committee to turn their mind to this provision to see what was workable and what was not. Now, again, we come back to the fact that we have a bill that's been returned from the Select Committee that is far worse than the bill that was actually sent in the first place. Now, how bad is that? And how rare is that? Well, if members opposite like to think this is a better bill because it's going to lump additional costs onto ratepayers, and it's going to stymie the ability for councils to do the work that they do, they have a very different definition of that and of localism as well. Mr Speaker, there are other effects in terms of this bill, and on the issue of effect, you know, that whole regulatory relief provision will have a chilling effect when it comes to the ability for decision making, because councils will be forced to actually not consider the environmental bottom lines or the environmental protections because they know that the financial implications for them and their community means that they're not going to be able to afford to pay that. And so for a country that actually prides itself and others who pride sort of looking at New Zealand on our clean green image and our resource intensivity, you know, there are going to be real prospects for change in that space. And I think that is deeply disappointing that we have a government that wants to progress law change in the resource management space that is actually looking to curtail opportunities that exist for environmental protections and environmental bottom lines. And they are in areas of biodiversity. And members opposite, while they might not think biodiversity actually matters, it is a key consideration in terms of the identity for New Zealand and who we are. Mr Speaker, you know, this is a bill, as I say, it has come back to this Parliament in a different sort of shape, a worse one. Previously they said it's going to, and I'll end on this, Mr Speaker, build roads. Well, I really don't think that this planning bill is going to build more of their roads of National Party significance. It's a financial inability to actually add up and to set aside the money that's going to stymie their ability to deliver roads in this country. Mr Speaker, this planning bill has been ill thought through. It has gone to a select committee in good faith. It has returned in bad faith. It has had significant change that would make a difference that is detrimental for resource management in this country. And on that basis, you know, we do challenge the government to consider the amendments that we will be putting forward, but we continue to oppose this bill.
1: The time has come for me to leave the chair for the meal break. The House will resume at 7:30.
2: This afternoon, the House has been debating the second reading of the Planning Bill. We'll return to that debate when the House resumes at 7:30. Right now, here's a replay of this afternoon's Question Time.
3: We come to oral questions. First, the name of Right Honourable Chris Hipkins.
4: Thank you, Mr Speaker. To the Prime Minister, does he stand by all of his government statements and actions?
3: Right Honourable Prime Minister.
5: Yes.
4: Supplementary question. Does he stand by his view that small business owners who are struggling through tough economic conditions have created a parent-child mentality?
5: Well, look, I addressed those comments extensively and publicly yesterday, apologising for how they came across, and I could have expressed myself better.
4: Supplementary question. Well, was he correct on Sunday when his office said that his comments disparaging small business owners had been mischaracterised? Or was he correct yesterday when he himself said that he was disappointed with how his comments had been reported? Or was he correct hours later when he apologised if he'd offended anybody?
5: Well, as I said, I addressed that in my previous answer, but I'm very proud of the work that this government's done to support, to empower and to enable small businesses, whether that's been through investment boost, fast track, RMA reform or opening up new trade deals.
4: Well, does he agree with Erica Stanford that his comments have caused a lot of hurt and upset? If so, why?
5: Again, as I said, I addressed those comments in my earlier answer, but I'm very proud of our program around investment boost. It is without doubt the most transformative policy for small businesses in New Zealand. And I just would ask the member to consider whether he is or isn't supporting investment boost going forward.
4: Order, Mr Speaker.
3: Point of order, the Right Honourable Chris Hipkins.
4: I know we're 3 years into this, but the Prime Minister's job is to answer questions, not ask them. And he hasn't actually addressed the question I asked, which is whether he agreed with Erica Stanford's statement. Saying I referred to that earlier when he didn't isn't an answer to the question.
3: I think you started the answer with the word yes, but the Prime Minister may want to add to that.
5: Well, as I said, I've addressed those comments extensively and publicly yesterday. The point I was making was that investment boost is a key policy for small businesses. And if the member actually cared about small businesses rather than trying to politic, is he going to support it or not?
4: Supplementary question. Does he agree then with his Deputy Prime Minister, David Seymour, quote, there are some people who call themselves business people, yet always have their hand out to the government, end quote. If so, which businesses does he think fall into that category?
5: Well, I'm actually very proud of New Zealand businesses. Unlike the member, I get to see many of them each and every week. I actually get out of the bubble of Wellington and go meet with them and understand what their needs are. And that's why we've advocated so strongly for opening up new trade deals. That's why we've advocated so strongly for the investment boost, which I wish that member would get in behind and actually support, because it's good for local businesses in New Zealand. That's why we've done RMA reform, fast track, things that member's opposed. Those are the things that make a difference to get small businesses working and to get them growing.
4: Point of order, Mr Speaker. Mr Speaker, I quoted David Seymour, the Deputy Prime Minister, directly to the Prime Minister and asked him whether he agreed that there are businesses in New Zealand who constantly have their hand out to the government, and said, if so, which businesses was he referring to? He didn't address either of those questions.
3: In this case, the Prime Minister could say a bit more, I think.
5: Well, I won't speak for the Deputy Prime Minister. I'll speak for myself to say that I'm very proud of New Zealand's small businesses across this country. They do an incredible job. They're the lifeblood and the backbone of New Zealand. We care about them on this government. That's why we get the settings right so that they can get, and we get out of the mix, and then they get on and actually grow the businesses and grow incomes, jobs and wages. That's what we want them to be doing.
4: Supplementary question. When he said, quote, the last person I wanted ever to talk to as a CEO was the government, end quote, was he referring to his time as the chief executive of a government-owned airline or his time as the chair of the Prime Minister's Business Advisory Council?
5: Well, that's what led me to politics, my friend. Having seen how rubbish the government managed things in the last lot, it got me here very quickly. But I just say, look, my comments were about empowering and enabling businesses, because here's the deal. Economies work the best when actually government gets the settings right. RMA reform, fast track, investment boost, trade deals. Gets out of the way and lets government go on, business get on with it. And here's the difference between Labor and the coalition government. I'm happy to carry on.
4: Supplementary question. Does he think that being a manager at a large multinational company and earning a six or seven figure salary is comparable to running a small business in New Zealand? If so, why?
5: Well, I'm Prime Minister of New Zealand. That's my current job. And my job is to make sure I get the settings right to make sure that New Zealand businesses can do the very best they can, opening up new markets, making sure we get the regulatory settings right so they can grow, raise incomes, raise jobs.
3: Sorry, Prime Minister. Why ask a question if no one on that side of the House wants to listen to an answer?
4: Supplementary question, Mr Speaker. So which reflects his view of business in New Zealand? That they have a parent-child mentality, that they are C-listers, that they are wet, whiny and inward-looking, or that they are soft, all statements he has made in the last 3 years.
5: Well, what I believe is a government should empower and enable businesses, unlike the last Labor government that told them what they would do, actually happened to them. And you've seen a very big difference between your government running COVID and our government running a fuel crisis. We work and partner with businesses. We don't do things to them.
6: Question number two, Ryan Hamilton.
7: Thank you, Mr. Speaker. My question is to the Minister of Finance.
6: Hang on, Mr. Hamilton. No one speaks other than the person asking the question. Ryan Hamilton.
7: To the Minister of Finance. What impact will resource management reform have on the economy?
8: Mr. Speaker.
6: Honourable Nicola Willis.
8: I've seen reports on the government's resource management reforms, including the Natural Environment Bill and the Planning Bill. Later today, these bills will both have their second readings following in-depth consideration by the Environment Select Committee. For too long, the Resource Management Act has been a handbrake on economic growth. These reforms will make it easier to build homes, deliver infrastructure, and invest in productive businesses by reducing unnecessary cost, complexity, and delay. That is good for investment, productivity, and ultimately for delivering higher living standards for New Zealanders.
7: Reforms impact economic performance.
8: Well, Mr. Speaker, these reforms will reduce unnecessary delays and compliance costs by making the planning system more consistent, more certain, and less resource intensive. Officials estimate around 45% of consent applications required under the current Resource Management Act could no longer be needed at all. That's between 15,000 and 22,000 fewer consents each year. That means less time for New Zealanders navigating bureaucracy. It means more building, higher productivity, and lasting compliance savings, creating better conditions for investment as we build New Zealand's future.
7: Supplementary. What other actions has the government taken to create conditions for businesses to thrive?
8: Well, Mr. Speaker, resource management reform is only one part of the government's Going for Growth agenda. We've introduced Investment Boost, refreshed the Active Investor Plus visa, passed fast-track legislation, replaced the Holidays Act, reduced unnecessary health and safety compliance, improved government procurement rules, concluded free trade agreements with India and the Gulf Cooperation Council, and established Invest New Zealand. Together, these reforms are making New Zealand a more attractive place to invest, grow a business and create jobs.
7: Supplementary. Why is creating the right environment for businesses so important?
8: Well, Mr. Speaker, because businesses create jobs, invest in new equipment, develop new products and generate the incomes that lift living standards. Government cannot grow the economy on its own. Our job is to create the conditions for businesses to succeed by maintaining stable economic settings, reducing unnecessary regulation and encouraging investment. That is exactly what this government's Going for Growth program is all about.
6: Question number three, Taku Tefferis.
9: Tēnā koe, Mr. Speaker. To the Minister for Arts, Culture and Heritage, does he accept the Māori Land Court's ruling that the Crown's obligations extend to the entire Rangihaua Waka Miheke found by Imi Moriori on Rekohu, not just the parts recovered? If so, what actions will he take to ensure the government meets those statutory obligations?
6: The Honourable Paul Goldsmith.
10: Mr. Speaker, the government is taking advice following the Māori Land Court's judgment on 30 June 2026 on the matter relating to the discovery of the waka on the Chatham Islands under the Protected Objects Act 1975. And as this is a matter of an active matter before the court, I won't be commenting further on the details of that. I will note, however, that this is an extraordinary discovery and potentially a significant piece of New Zealand history, which is why the government allocated $1 million to the evacuation, no, not the evacuation, the excavation and care of partial remains of the waka.
9: Supplementary. What confidence can the Minister give Imi Moriori and Māori that the government will protect Taonga Tūturu, given that the Crown's interpretation of its obligations under the Protected Objects Act 1975 was rejected?
10: Mr. Speaker, every confidence, because we are obviously have invested upwards of $1 million so far in terms of the preservation of the parts of the waka that have been uncovered, and sent a specialist wet wood conservator to the area. We had an excavation undertaken in January and February last year. It's in a very difficult area, can be worked on during the summer, and we've put significant resources into it, but we're taking further thought and consideration of the High Court's judgment in the meantime.
9: Supplementary. Does the Minister accept the archaeological advice that recovering the Rangihaua Waka Miheke this coming summer offers the best opportunity to preserve it? And considering it's the Crown's obligation, what is he doing to make that possible?
10: Well, as I said, we have already set aside $1 million, and there may be more funds that need to be put into this task, which we're going about in a very careful and deliberate manner.
9: Supplementary. In light of the Māori Land Courts rejecting the Crown's interpretation of its obligations under the Protected Objects Act 1975, has the Minister sought advice on updating the Ministry's guidance to reflect the Court's ruling? If not, why not?
10: Yes, Mr. Speaker, I have taken advice and I'm awaiting that advice.
9: Supplementary. When the Minister visits Rēkohu later this month, what assurances can he give that he will secure the $3.5 million needed to recover and conserve the Rangihaua Waka Miheke? Or will he arrive empty-handed and leave one of Aotearoa's most significant archaeological discoveries without the funding needed to preserve it?
10: Mr. Speaker, I certainly won't be arriving empty-handed because I'll be arriving wearing my other ministerial hat as well as Minister of Treaty Negotiations with the intention of signing a settlement with Ngāti Mutunga, which has been something that the government and Ngāti Mutunga have been working on for many, many years, and it'll be a cause of great celebration.
11: Question number four, the Right Honourable Chris Hipkins.
4: Thank you, Mr. Speaker. To the Prime Minister, does he have confidence in all of his ministers?
11: Right Honourable Prime Minister.
5: Yes.
4: Supplementary. Does he have confidence in the Minister of Foreign Affairs to speak for him and his government on all matters relating to New Zealand's foreign policy?
5: Yes.
4: Supplementary questions. Were comments made by Winston Peters last week regarding China and Chinese New Zealanders racist?
5: I've made my reviews on these offensive remarks pretty clear over the last week. I've addressed this issue over the last few days. The Chinese community know that I strongly support it. I've previously called them out as offensive and racist.
4: How can he have confidence in a Minister of Foreign Affairs who makes comments that he himself has called racist?
5: Well, because he made the comments in a general debate speaking as the New Zealand First Leader, not while exercising his foreign affairs functions. The conduct of the debate in this House is a matter for the Speaker, and the Speaker ruled it inappropriate. So, you know, the New Zealand-China relationship is in good heart. It's a long-standing one. And I just say the Foreign Minister and the Chinese ambassadors have had spats from time to time, including when he was Foreign Minister for the Labor government.
4: Supplementary question. Why?
11: Point of order, the Right Honourable
12: Speaker, there is so much of a dent coming from the Labor Party. I wonder if you could do us a favour and call Helen Clark and ask her to quieten them down.
11: I don't tend to take instruction from anyone of that nature. The Right Honourable Chris Hipkins.
4: She quietened him down when she dumped him from the cabinet.
11: No one else.
4: Supplementary
11: and
4: question.
11: No one else is speaking.
12: That last statement was a lie and asked him to withdraw it. That last statement. And the Master withdrawn.
11: Sorry, Mr. Peters, that won't be happening. I make a decision about how that what gets withdrawn and what doesn't, and you'll be aware that I made a decision last week that along the lines of the matter we're just currently discussing. If I were you, I'd leave it alone.
4: Supplementary
11: right
4: question.
11: Right Honourable Chris Hipkins. Just a minute. We can get a bit out of order here. The Right Honourable Winston Peters.
12: Are you saying that a statement in this House was made false, and the person who made it knowing it was false is not capable of being addressed by this House? Or what are my rights now?
11: Well, sit down. I'm not finished. When the House has resumed its composure, just responding. No, Mr. Peters, in actual fact, there was so much noise going on at the House. People will find it hard to believe it. Although you're sitting in an elevated position here, sometimes there is so much noise it's difficult to pick out what was said. I'll give an undertaking to have a look at the Hansard and come back to the House. The Honourable Chloe... sorry.
0: I'll take it.
11: Yeah, well, not until you're in it. Chloe Swarbrick.
13: Mr. Speaker, I'm just seeking your guidance on the use of the terminology and accusation of a lie. You have punished me personally multiple times for the use of that word, and I just am seeking your guidance as to whether this rule applies universally or there's one rule for us and another for him.
11: No, careful, careful how you approach that. Every situation is quite different, and I've just undertaken that I'll have a look at the Hansard and make a call on that, because the member's own party was party to some of the noise that was going on, not only in that last exchange, but also, I might point out, last week. The Right Honourable Chris Hipkins.
4: Why does he have confidence in his Minister of Foreign Affairs, given his statement that people from China, quote, lie like flatfish, and his calling the ambassador of our largest trading partner a communist shill?
5: Well, as I said, I've publicly called the remarks offensive, and our Chinese community know I strongly back them. But with respect to the capacity in which he...
11: We'll hear the rest of the answer without any response from anyone else in the House.
5: As I said before, the remarks were passed in this Parliament in his capacity as the New Zealand First Party leader. The Speaker is responsible for conduct in the House. He deemed it inappropriate. There have been historical spats between the Foreign Minister and Chinese ambassadors. As I said, it happened also when he was Foreign Minister under a Labor government.
4: Point of order, Mr. Speaker.
11: The Right Honourable Chris Hipkins.
4: It has been widely reported in both the New Zealand media and the international media that the Office of the Minister of Foreign Affairs in New Zealand issued a statement standing by the speech that Winston Peters delivered in the House. To say that it is not therefore a ministerial statement is wrong. If the Minister of Foreign Affairs issues a statement endorsing a speech that they have delivered in the House in whatever capacity it is, then it is a ministerial statement.
11: Yep, thank you. You ask your question again.
4: Mr. Speaker, why does he have confidence in his Minister of Foreign Affairs, given his statement that people from China, quote, lie like flatfish, end quote, and his calling the ambassador of our largest trading partner a communist shill?
5: As I said, I've publicly called the remarks offensive, but the New Zealand-China relationship is a long-standing one, and it is actually in good heart. The Minister and the Ambassador have had spats in the past, and that's what we've seen, and I'm quite comfortable with the relationship that we have between New Zealand and China. It's in good heart.
4: Supplementary question. Does he believe that Winston Peters' statements are consistent with the Cabinet Manual's rules that state that ministers must, at all times, quote, uphold the highest ethical and behavioural standards, end quote? If so, why?
5: Well, I've publicly called the remarks offensive. I've been clear about my views on the conduct, and I've spoken to the Minister about it. My view is that we are 90 days away from an election. New Zealanders can exercise their vote as they see fit at the ballot box, but I just will not be lectured on the Cabinet Manual from the man who had a difficulty controlling his own front bench. Remember a guy called Michael Wood.
4: Supplementary question. Well, does he stand by his statement on the 24th of November 2023, not long after becoming Prime Minister, quote, I'm responsible for all ministers, irrespective of which party they've come from, end quote? If so, why hasn't he acted regarding comments made by the Minister of Foreign Affairs that he himself has said were racist?
5: Well, I've been clear about the conduct, and every time language that I disagree with is said, I say so.
11: Question five, Grant McCallum.
14: Mr. Speaker.
11: Just wait.
14: Thank you, Mr. Speaker.
11: No, just wait till I tell you.
14: My question is to the Minister of Transport. What announcements has he made about progressing the Northland Expressway?
11: The Honourable Chris
15: Mr. Speaker, fantastic news. Last week, I announced the National Led Government is getting on with the first section of the Northland Expressway from Warkworth to Tahana. It's one of the most significant infrastructure investments this government is making to support jobs, unlock growth and provide a safer, more resilient connection for people and freight between Auckland and Northland. The agreement was finalised last Thursday between the Crown and the Northway Consortium to design, build, finance, maintain and operate the expressway. Very good value for money for taxpayers. Has a net present value of $3.649 billion, around $250 million cheaper than if it was delivered under a traditional public sector procurement. It's the 12th road of national significance to be procured under past and present national governments. It is an important project for Northland.
14: Supplementary. What does the first stage of the Northern Expressway include and what are its benefits?
15: Mr Speaker, it's a new 26-kilometre four-lane expressway with grade-separated interchanges at Warkworth, Wellsford and Tahana. It also includes 15 standardised bridges and twin tunnels of around a kilometre long. Over the life of the expressway, the benefits are expected to include 145 fewer deaths and serious injuries, travel time savings of 7 to 10 minutes, more than 1,000 fewer closure hours due to severe weather, and the removal of around 1,000 vehicles per day from the main streets through Wellsford and Tahana. This is a game changer for the Northland economy.
14: Supplementary. What lessons have been learnt from previous public-private partnerships?
15: Mr Speaker, this is something I've been particularly interested in. This is the largest public-private partnership in New Zealand history, and we have learned the lessons from previous examples like Transmission Gully, including a more sophisticated approach to risk allocation, securing property and resource consents earlier, which was a real issue with TG, and establishing a stronger evidence base for affordability thresholds. The procurement process was also strengthened through bid cost reimbursement to encourage competitive participation. NZTA has retained intellectual property on those proposals. So we've learned the lessons from the past and we're moving forward into the future with confidence.
14: Supplementary. What feedback has he seen regarding this announcement?
15: Mr Speaker, I have seen feedback from the local Northland MP, Grant McCallum, who said the Northland Expressway will revitalise Northland's economy, creating jobs and boosting wages. I thank him, alongside staunch advocate for the projects, Dr Shane Reddy and the Honourable Chris Pink, for their support. Northland Regional Transport Committee Chair Joe Carr, very hard-working man, acknowledged the unanimous and strong support of all four Northland councils. Northland New Zealand, the Economic Development and Tourism Agency, hailed the PPP deal, enabling it to go ahead and calling it a win. Mr Speaker, Northland has incredible potential and this is a major milestone in unlocking the infrastructure, jobs and economic growth the wonderful region of Northland needs and deserves.
6: Okay, question number six, the Honourable Barbara Emmons.
16: Maitaki mata, Mr Speaker. To the Minister of Finance, was the Prime Minister correct when he said that small businesses have a, quote, parent-child mentality, unquote, and look too often to the government for help? If not, why not?
6: The Honourable Nicola Willis.
8: Well, Mr Speaker, I first note that the Prime Minister did not specifically refer to small businesses in the comments that the member is referencing. Regardless, the Prime Minister has acknowledged he could have made his point better. As I say, his comments were not directed at small businesses. They were intended as a reference to the previous government's paternalistic approach to business in general.
16: Supplementary.
6: Yeah, just wait for the wait for your colleagues to catch up.
16: Supplementary. Was the Deputy Prime Minister correct when he said that, quote, there are some people who call themselves business people and yet always have their hand out to the government, unquote? If so, can she identify these people or businesses to the House?
8: Mr Speaker, my experience is that when the Deputy Prime Minister makes a comment, he generally has the facts to back it up. If the member wishes to ask him which businesses he was referring to, she should put her question to him.
16: Avoidance. Supplementary. Why, when mortgage stress of business owners is at least double that of salaried workers, did her government feel the need to tell them that they have a, quote, negative, unquote, view of the economy and compare them to children?
8: Mr Speaker, I do not think that's what the government did.
16: Supplementary. Which of the Prime Minister's comments does she not agree with? That New Zealand is, quote, very negative, wet, whiny, inward-looking, unquote. That New Zealand businesses are, quote, soft, unquote. Those doing it tough are, quote, bottom feeders, unquote. or that our small businesses are negative with a, quote, parent-child mentality, unquote?
8: Mr. Speaker, I think all of those comments should be understood in the context in which they were given. And I wish to refer the member to the Prime Minister's comments yesterday, in which he acknowledged the challenges that many small business owners are facing, and that he got it wrong in his remarks earlier.
3: Supplementary question, the Honourable David Seymour.
17: Is it possible the true and correct context for those comments was talking about the Labor Party and their leader?
3: No, that's my question. Any further over there? Question number seven, Katie Nemen. Hang on just a minute. We're all quiet while the question's called.
18: Thank you, Mr. Speaker. My question is to the Minister of Education and asks what recent announcement has she made about strengthening teacher training?
16: Speaker.
3: The Honourable Erica Stanford.
16: Mr. Speaker, I announced that we're backing Kiwi teachers. This week I announced that an expansion of the school on-site training program, which supports student teachers to complete their initial teacher education while based at a host school, each paid a tax-free stipend of $20,660. We are growing the number of placements from 147 in 2024 to 660 next year, 704 places annually from 2028. Mr. Speaker, we're also expanding the teacher bonding scheme, which supports schools with persistent staffing challenges to attract and retain great teachers, to 235 places. Together, these changes strengthen the pipeline of classroom-ready teachers by increasing access to practice-based training and supporting schools that face recruitment and retention challenges.
18: Supplementary. How is the school on-site training program strengthening initial teacher education?
16: Well, Mr. Speaker, the government is strengthening initial teacher education because New Zealand needs a stronger pipeline of well-prepared teachers. Findings from the OECD TALIS report and from the Education Review Office highlight that most graduate teachers don't feel confident in teaching all of their subjects, and the 28% of teachers find ITE ineffective.
3: Not you.
16: We know from Eero that practice-based training... Mr. Speaker, I'm going to just acknowledge that. Barracking from the opposition. The new Chief Executive of Eero is one of New Zealand's most highly respected principals that potentially we've ever had, David Ferguson, and he deserves her respect. And if that's how she's going to treat teachers, then good Lord, I hope she's never the Education Minister.
18: Supplementary.
3: Completely settle down, and the balance of this question and its supplementaries will be listened to in silence. Apart from the person asking a question, the one answering it. Katie Nimmer, ask the question again.
18: The same question, yep. How does
3: second supplementary.
18: Okay. How does this benefit schools?
3: I've got a question.
16: Mr. Speaker, the government is strengthening initial teacher education because New Zealand needs a stronger pipeline of well-prepared teachers. We know that people who are trained on-site are more prepared for the classroom. We know that we can direct these places into areas of need, not only in primary, but also into secondary and into those areas where they are most needed in rural, isolated places.
18: Supplementary. What feedback has she received on this announcement?
16: Well, Mr. Speaker, the response to this announcement has been really positive. The Rural Schools Leadership Association President, Andrew King, told Mike Hosking it's got to be a good thing. It's a financial incentive to help teacher aides or people on a limited authority to teach become full-time teachers. Another person said, good initiative, it also ensures support and encouragement and job security for those who are already in the early part of their careers in the field of education. And regarding the school on-site training program, a teacher at Aotea College said it's much more beneficial to train in school. A trainee teacher also expressed support for the announcement, saying it's the practical aspect that makes the program.
3: The Right Honourable Winston Peters.
12: It's one of the most important things about the strengthening of teacher training now, that when it comes to school attendance, the children are going to school, not like when we changed the government when half weren't going to school.
3: Yeah, that's right.
16: Well, Mr. Speaker, one of the most important things to raising student achievement and engagement is the quality of the teacher in front of the child.
3: What did I say earlier?
19: whakaronga mai.
3: Just answer, don't engage across the house.
19: Mr Speaker, one of the most important things is the quality of the teacher in front of the child when it comes to raising achievement and engaging with children and making sure they are turning up to school. We have now the largest number of teachers in the sector that we've had on record since they began in 2009. We've got 30% more in training and we're holding firm at a retention rate of 90%, on top of now training 705 on-site training teachers with the stipend. Mr Speaker, there is no better time to be a teacher because of the incredible reforms of this government, and it looks like teachers want to get on board and be a part of it.
3: Question number 8, the Honourable Mara Davidson.
20: Thank you, Mr Speaker. Ki te premier, e tautoko ana ia I ngā kōrero me ngā mahi katoa a tōna kāwanatanga.
3: Right Honourable Prime Minister.
5: Yes.
20: Is he proud to lead a government where one of his most senior ministers can make comments about Chinese people that he himself called, quote, racist and offensive, while facing no meaningful consequence and still representing New Zealand on the world stage?
3: So just to be clear, I didn't want to interrupt the member while she's asking a question. This answer and this series of answers and questions will also be heard in silence with no comment from anyone other than the person asking the question and the person answering the question. Point of order, sir. Point of order. The Honourable Kieran McAnulty.
21: Throughout that question, Winston Peters was heckling the questioner. Now, on every other instance that I can remember, when that has happened, you have personally pulled them up. In that instance, you commented to the House to say that there will be silence during the answer, but not once did you mention that that was happening. Now, previously, I've been kicked out by suggesting that you are treating Winston Peters differently to other members in the House. There was another example right then, and you didn't do anything about it.
3: Well, that's your opinion. I just said that I didn't. I chose not to interrupt the Honourable Marama Davidson whilst he was asking that question. But there was certainly a number of voices coming from that end of the House. Can I just make it very clear? Sorry, we're getting into pretty dangerous territory here from my perspective. Marama Davidson, ask your question
20: Thank
3: again
20: you. I'll
3: and
20: ask
3: no
20: it
3: one
20: again.
3: Will interfere or interrupt you, I should say.
20: Thank you, Mr Speaker. Ki te premier. Is he proud to lead a government where one of his most senior ministers can make comments about Chinese people that he himself called, quote, racist and offensive, while facing no meaningful consequence and still representing New Zealand on the world stage?
5: Well, as I have given answers in the previous round of questions, I've publicly called the remarks offensive. I've been clear about my views on the conduct. We are 90 days out from an election. If New Zealanders feel strongly about it, they can exercise their vote on November the 7th and change the shape of any government.
3: What?
20: Does he accept the warning from Aucklander Meng Ju Fook that comments like those of his senior minister tell the 1.4 million New Zealanders born overseas that, quote, you don't deserve care, you don't deserve justice, you don't deserve income, you don't deserve to live with dignity?
5: Well, in answer to the first part of the question, I've been very clear in my support for all immigrant Kiwis that have come here. I'm very proud of the work that they have done and the contributions they've made to this country. They work incredibly hard. And they've made New Zealand a much better place. I've expressed that view many, many times.
20: Is he content with allowing these anti-migrant remarks, considering similar comments have been made by his Prime Minister for Resources, as well as two other instances this term from his own MPs for racist sentiments expressed in the House, which they subsequently were made to withdraw and apologise for?
5: Well, again, I'm not sure what minister she's referring to.
3: No, we've got still over here. Barbara Davidson.
20: Why is he willing to rule out someone from serving in his cabinet for making crass remarks about women, but continue allowing his foreign affairs minister to remain in cabinet despite his ongoing disparaging remarks towards migrant communities?
5: Well, as I've said, I've been clear about the conduct and I've expressed my view on that subject. Every time a colleague's used language that I disagree with, I say so.
3: Hey, right on, Winston Peterson.
12: Would the Prime Minister be interested to know that the hundreds and hundreds of people at the Iwi Leaders Forum last week in Queenstown, of them all, not one raised this issue at all?
3: No, Willie, you're not. There is just one person asking a question, the Honourable Marama Davidson. Now, it was attempting to give an answer, but you've got to wait probably several years before you'll be able to do that.
20: Supplementary. How does he claim that his Foreign Affairs Minister made those remarks as a New Zealand First Leader when it was repeated by media that a spokesperson for the Minister of Foreign Affairs put statements out to reiterate that the Minister was aiming at defending New Zealand's democracy?
5: Well, he made the remarks during a general debate in this House, speaking as the New Zealand First Leader. As I've said earlier, the conduct of the House is in the purview of the Speaker, who ruled those comments inappropriate.
3: Question number 9. Question Tangariri Manuel.
1: Tēnā koe, Mr Speaker. He pātai tēnei ki te minita whakawhanake Māori. Does he stand by his statement, quote, "By 2035, I want to see the size of the measured Māori economy double," end quote. If not, why not?
3: The Honourable Shane Jones.
2: Yes. We need to be judicious how we deploy the term Māori economy. If, for example, Mr Speaker, we are referring to Māori land, 35% of Māori freehold land is located in Tairāwhiti. That percentage figure that the member refers to can be achieved, but in order to do that, the Minister of Forestry no doubt is going to have to involve himself with the affairs of the local council up there, who seem hell-bent on destroying Māori land aspirations by closing down forestry.
1: Supplementary. Does he stand by his statement, quote, "Growing the economy means backing Māori enterprise to scale, export and compete internationally," end quote? And if so, why did he scrap progressive procurement and cut Māori trades training?
2: Speaker, I have to correct that member. At the last budget, money was actually transferred away from the third year fees entitlement, dedicated towards foundation skills that relate to preparing people for apprenticeship orientated businesses. However, I do acknowledge that in the Tairāwhiti there is 9.6% of unemployment that will only be arrested when economic development is permitted and given the mortal danger that forestry is in as a consequence of a lack of advocacy from that member and an unwillingness to tame the council up there, who seems hell-bent on... Look, I'm not listening to the arse end of a vacuum cleaner.
1: Supplementary.
3: That's enough for today. More than enough.
1: Is he failing the Māori economy when larger Māori enterprises purchasing is down $122 million and sales are down $109 million for the last 5 quarters straight?
2: Obviously, the Māori economy is involved with the primary sector economy that is currently enjoying historically high earnings in terms of our commodity sales overseas. There's about 640,000 hectares of freehold Māori land. Much of that is dedicated to producing the very commodities, the very exports that are enjoying historically high returns, a large percentage of which goes back to the owners of those assets.
1: Supplementary. How can he realistically expect to hit his target of doubling the Māori economy when filled jobs in Māori authorities have fallen 9% in a single year and Māori unemployment is running at roughly double the national rate?
2: Well, I would direct the member's attention to Ngāti Koata, who were very successful in securing a fast-track application for a major housing development. I would also direct the member's attention to our willingness to ensure that climate change burdens, fairy tale politics, do not obstruct the growth of Māori assets in an area where they're being hobbled by excessive climate theories and ideology promoted by her side of the House.
3: Question 10, Rima Nakhle.
7: Thank you, Mr. Speaker. My question is to the Minister for Building and Construction and asks, what recent data has he seen about building activity?
9: Speaker. Oh, thank you, Mr. Speaker. Yesterday's Statistics New Zealand advised that there were more than 40,000 new consents for homes in the year ended June. This represents strong growth, 19% in fact, in the 12-month period prior. This is a significant turnaround for a sector that has faced challenging conditions over recent years following a decline in building activity that began in the year 2022. Of course, more consents means more building activity, more jobs and more opportunities for young New Zealanders.
7: Supplementary. Has he seen other data showing an increase in building activity?
9: Well, yes, Mr. Speaker. There's also been recent data from SEEK showing a 35% increase in demand for construction jobs compared with a year ago, making construction the fastest growing industry. This data is encouraging to see and further evidence that our government is committed to fixing the basics and building the future.
7: Great stuff.
3: Question number 11, Chloe Swarbrick.
22: Ki te Premier, e tautoko ana ia I ngā kōrero me ngā mahi katoa a tōna kāwanatanga.
3: The Right Honourable Prime Minister.
5: Yes.
22: Was the official advice about AI data centre impacts that he referred to in his RNZ 27th of July interview information that he had received from Minister Nicola Willis?
5: Yes.
22: Does it then concern him that under an Official Information Act request from the Green Party, his office failed to produce any such reference to that advice which he cited?
5: Well, the Minister has got some preliminary advice from MB. She just shared that with me the night before I made those remarks in the morning.
22: Will the DataGrid AI Centre raise electricity prices? If not, why not?
5: Well, as I said to the member last week, we've got about three data centres I think expected to come on stream in the next year. And the advice that we've had is it won't put an upward pressure on electricity prices. But, you know, that's why we're taking further advice from MB and also from DPMC, thinking about the industry, looking at what the settings are in Australia to make sure that we have some sensible rules around the expansion of data centres in New Zealand.
22: So has his government commissioned any cost-benefit analysis on the consenting of AI data centres before sensible common-sense regulations are developed?
5: Well, again, as I said to the member, we're taking advice on it.
22: How many hyperscale AI data centres does he understand might be consented before we receive the official cost-benefit analysis and understanding of impact on our energy grid and electricity prices?
5: Well, I think, as I've said to the member before, I think we have around about 60 data centres in New Zealand today. There's three that are expected to come on stream.
22: Do you know the difference between an AI data
5: centre
22: and
5: yes.
3: No, you've asked the question.
5: Is that a
3: just
5: second
3: wait
5: question?
3: For the answer. Well, it's not. You raise it in a different way, but don't do it across the floor of the House. So we'll move on. Question number 12. Excuse me, everyone is making far too much noise in here and then turning around and expecting me to interpret what a whole 123 people are saying. It's ridiculous. Point of order, Chloe Swarbrick.
22: Respectfully, the problem is your double standards.
3: The member will leave the House. Dan Rosewarne.
23: Thank you, Mr. Speaker. My question is to the Minister for Small Business and Manufacturing and reads, does he agree with the Prime Minister that New Zealand businesses have, quote, a parent-child mentality, unquote, with the government? If so, how does this apply to small businesses?
24: Mr. Speaker. Mr. Speaker, as has already been canvassed this afternoon, the Prime Minister's comments were not directed at small businesses. His point was about the previous government's tendency to tell businesses what to do rather than back them to succeed, and is one I agree with. That said, the Prime Minister has acknowledged that he could have expressed that point more clearly.
23: Supplementary. Does he agree that when small businesses raise concerns about rising costs and falling demand, they are seeking solutions, not sympathy?
24: Mr. Speaker, I agree that this Prime Minister is one that we've seen engage with businesses more than ever before. He is so good at engaging with businesses that their previous Prime Minister appointed him to run the Business Council.
23: Supplementary.
3: What Only message? One person speaking while a question's asked.
23: Supplementary. What message does he think the Prime Minister's, quote, parent-child mentality, unquote, comments send to small business owners who are struggling to keep their doors open?
24: Mr. Speaker, again, I agree with the wider point that the Prime Minister was making, and that was wanting businesses to succeed through innovation, through adaptation, through responding to changing opportunities, while the government's role is to create the conditions for growth.
23: Supplementary, did, in your role as Minister for Small Business and Manufacturing, request that the Prime Minister apologise for his comments?
24: Mr. Speaker, ever since my appointment, the Prime Minister and I are best friends. We are talking regularly, and perhaps. If the member is wanting to represent the underdog, I can quote a relatively new worker soon after they'd been made unemployed, and that worker said this: "The biggest thing for me was, you know, going into the Koru lounge, and then the red lights of doom go off because your Koru club has been cancelled. All about moving from champagne to lemonade." That poor, unfortunate person was Dan Roseworth.
3: Sit down when you're told to.
0: You've been listening to a replay of this afternoon's Question Time. We'll be returning to Parliament at 7:30. Right now we're joining RNZ National.
4: Comes to arts funding.
10: The postcode lottery, you mean like...
4: You're unfairly disadvantaged. You don't get enough.
10: Yeah.
4: Compared to the North Island.
10: Yeah, and look, we've been used to it for a very long time. We're used, like, you travel up to the North Island, and people often will refer to Christchurch as the regions, where. A lot of government infrastructure and Creative New Zealand infrastructure is in Wellington and Auckland, and it's quite easy to see that if you know the people in the city that you're in, if you know the organisations, and you're responsible for divvying up like literally tens of millions of dollars, you know that you want to trust where that money's going, and I do think it is, you know, whether it's conscious or unconscious, I think it is a lot easier to trust the places that you know because they're in your neighbourhood.
4: Joe?
11: Yeah, look, I mean, I think it's interesting, as you say, Michael, that Christchurch isn't the regions. I mean, it's the country's second biggest city. But I don't know. I mean, is it a problem with the fact that the assessors aren't there?
10: Yeah, we know where the assessors are located, but last I knew, I believe that it's quite North Island based. You know that there is a majority in the North Island as well. Yeah.
4: Well, look, all the best, Michael, for your funding. I know the Little Andromeda Theatre is highly regarded. People have spoken very highly of it. So for now, though, do you think you've got enough money for, you know, your power, the lighting, a bit of heating, props, admin, all that sort of stuff?
10: The really nice thing about our theatre is that it's quite easy to budget our expenses. And it's weirdly the funding is actually the most is the hardest thing to budget. We'll do some fundraisers to get us through. You know.

0: Cars have run off the road or crashed in different places. Temperature zero and heavy snow is falling. So take care out there. Please do be very, very careful if you're listening and driving right now. If you are at a standstill, if you're stopped, if you're at the side of the road, you can get in touch with us, 2101, and tell us what's going on in your region. And on that, our question of the day is, and it sparked some wonderful, wonderful memories. A snow memory that sparked unconditional joy for you. Tell us one. Tell us that one memory, because every person, except for Johnny from Checkpoint, who hasn't seen snow, every person has one. And I do believe we have Juliet on the line. Hello, Juliet.
1: Good evening, Wallace. How are you?
0: Oh, I'm wonderful, Juliet. I can't wait to hear your snow story. Tell us.
1: Well, it's quite a complex story. I worked for a school in Christchurch, lived in Napier, and we were going to a regional meeting in Wellington. Now, we knew that there was a storm system coming through on the Friday and expected it sort of early in the evening.
0: Yes.
1: Three of the team left as soon as they could and went back to Napier, and one of the others and I stayed there because I was seeing a cousin and she was seeing an aunt. Well, the storm finally hit at about 3 o'clock in the morning. So when we got in the car early the next day to drive off, there was snow all along the top of those hills down by the Waikana.
0: Oh, yes.
1: And then
0: yes,
1: as we got towards Woodville, we thought, oh, yes, it's nearly lunchtime. So we went through the gorge and went over the bridge to a cafe down there. And as we were eating lunch, the snow started to fall. Okay, so we got on the road and we carried on north to Dannevirke. And by then, the snow was about 6 inches deep. Got to the petrol station at the end of Dannevirke and we said, well, what is the road like ahead? Because, of course, in those days, there were no smartphones and there was none of this other stuff. And he said, oh, no, it's all good. So on we went. And as you go about 10K out of Dannevirke, there's a windy road that comes up onto a plateau. And up the windy road, there were cars in the ditch on both sides of the road. So we pulled to a stop and sat there and we said, well, what are we going to do now? And as we were sitting there, a cop came down from the other way and we sort of wound down the window and said, well, what's going on? He said, road's closed, and he carried on. So that was it. That was the sum total of any information we got. So after a while, we left the car and we walked up to the truck stop and some lovely people had got that going and were providing food and whatnot. And there were probably 200 people in there because they were all stuck. So we stayed there, I think it was about 8:30 at night, and they came along and they said, OK, if your car is stuck, we've got local farmers pulling cars out of the ditches and we'll put you in a Unimog and take you back to your car, but you're going to need to come up here, turn around and drive back into Dannevirke, which we did. So here we are sitting in the Unimog and in hops a TV crew. And they sort of said, oh, what happened? And we said, we got stuck in the snow. Oh, OK, so we travelled back into Dannevirke and spent the night in the hall. We were fed and there was mattresses to sleep on and whatnot. And the next day was a stunning day and the road was finally opened about 12 o'clock and we could drive home.
0: Yeah.
1: But in those days, as I say, no smartphones and there were no power banks and there was no way of charging your phone if it started to go flat. So trying to just keep in contact with family in Napier was quite interesting, just to let them know what had happened. But it was a really cool experience.
0: There's an old school yarn if I've ever heard one. Juliet, I love it. Thanks for joining us.
1: Fantastic. Yeah, oh, you're welcome. Thank you.
0: It's all about the snow. There you go. Now we'll try and squeeze in Joe's one and Andy because I know they've got one. We'll do that before we get to the post. But let's go to this. Finally, a taste of Scotland for your Tuesday night. Yeah, forget the kinks. That's what Geraldine locals will be listening to this Saturday if they head along to a Caelid being hosted by a curious group. Drew Brown is the organiser of Caelid and chair of the Oraire River Protection Group. Drew, nice to have you here.
2: Well, thank you very much, Wallace. And greetings to the panel. Yeah, it's a Caelid. It's a Gaelic.
0: Thank you.
2: Or a Scottish Gaelic for gathering.
0: Now, why on earth is your River Conservation Group organising this Caelid?
2: Well, it's a fundraising for our Conservation River Group, for the Oraire River, to help, you know, just sustain our efforts, really, in protecting and enhancing the ecological values of the river.

0: You know, we've been going since 2004, trapping and trapping predators and getting rid of invasive weeds and doing a water analysis, and now we're doing bat studies as well. So it's a pretty expensive...
1: Right.
0: As many of your listeners will know who are into it, it's an expensive business, and fundraising or even gathering funds is a very hard business nowadays.
1: Andy?
2: Oh, even just organising people is really hard, but I love this. This is such a cool story. There's a creek on our hill that has a snail that's endemic to this one stream, but Tradescantia is taking over, and I really want to bring a group together of Scottish dancers and tap into my heritage to get everyone rounded up to bag it up and free up the stream. But I read that you started in 2004, so just curious to know what changes you've seen in the past, like, 22 years.
0: Well, I think in terms of the physical aspects, we've certainly seen a reduction of predators in the area, and we're hoping to really enhance that by using our new AI thermal cameras and other trail cameras and other up-to-date methods of trapping. And one of the things we're trying to fund in the future is getting better training, how to make sure our trapping is really working well. So that improvement in our trapping methods of the last 20 years has been significant. I think the other thing, too, is the whole community is really, in the Geraldine and wider community, is really positive about protecting the environment. And that includes farmers and all the folks around in the area.
1: Good on you.
0: It's becoming more and more integrated, which I think is very healthy.
3: I want to go to Joe, and I want to go back to the Katie. I bet you, after a couple of mulled wines, Joe McHale, would be on that dance floor with that sort of music.
4: Oh, 100%. That Katie sounds amazing, yeah. Drew. I would be there with my Scottish dancing shoes on.
3: It's your thing, isn't it?
0: It's at the Woodbury Hall, which is a beautiful little village, just about 5 kilometres to the hills, into the hills from Geraldine. The gorgeous wee village, a lovely new cafe there, and the hall is beautifully kept. The Woodbury Hall committee has actually given us the night free, which is great. They're really community-minded, as is the band, actually, Baru Band. They're all locals.
3: That's fantastic.
0: They're giving the night free as well. So there's a huge amount of community effort going into these sort of things.
4: Hey, Drew, I just want to really acknowledge that is incredible to hear. I've floated around in this space a lot myself, the incredible work that is happening at the volunteer level in terms of predator control and weed control. Mm. And, and I see again and again and again what impact this is having in terms of our, not just our bird life, but our biodiversity in general. But, I mean, you're talking about a community getting together and the halls being chipped in and volunteers are coming together. Is it enough that we leave this to volunteers?
0: Yeah, it's a very good card. Good question. No, really. We have to have a lot more input in terms of funding. Nonetheless, I mean, we recognize, DOC and ECAN, they're stretched for money themselves. We've been incredibly lucky having the Community Trust of the Mid and South Canterbury, who have been extremely supportive, and they have funded us, as has ECAN in the past, with grants for the Wider Heart for Action Fund. But, it's getting harder and harder accessing grants, and we've missed out in 2 or 3 applications this year already, and looking like, we're not that optimistic in the future. But it's these fundraising things is sort of left in our hands, and I think volunteers are doing a huge amount of work for, the conservation agencies, actually.
3: Right.
0: I think we're right at the forefront.
3: We'll leave it there. Organiser of the Kaylee, Chair of the Orari River Protection Group. Thank you for that, Drew Brown there. I want to find out what your snow story is, Joe, briefly.
4: Oh, too many to iterate. Look, I love the snow. I love to ski. And probably the one that I remember most fondly is going to ski camp with my sisters and just the chaos of it. Failing to put chains on the car, Dad not knowing how to
3: Andy,
4: do it.
3: Andy, in 10 seconds.
2: Oh, we got a fireplace installed yesterday and the council's consenting it tomorrow. So I want to say tomorrow when it's snowing overnight.
3: Good on you both, hey? How about that? Wonderful. Joe McHale, Andy McComb, stick around. We've got the Panel Plus very soon.
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1: RNZ News at 7 o'clock. Paul Marie, good evening. I'm Karen McCarthy. A Christchurch city councillor says the government's amalgamation plan will end up costing ratepayers millions of dollars to set up and might never bring savings. The council has unanimously agreed to take part in the government's reform of council boundaries and will vote on which option to support tomorrow. At a meeting today, Councillor Melanie Coker says the reforms will end up costing millions, if not billions, to implement.
6: Functions between councils that join will need to be reviewed, combined, resized, and this doesn't come for free. Any savings may be decades away and are not guaranteed.
1: Melanie Coker is accusing the government of using councils as a punching bag due to problems with the economy. Two New Zealanders stranded on a remote mountain in the Solomon Islands have been rescued. Police have confirmed 25-year-old Keanu Isaacson and 19-year-old Luca Zylstra-Law were found together earlier today. Kaya Selby reports.
7: The two men were mountain climbing when torrential rainfall trapped them in a ravine. They would be there for 5 days before their dramatic rescue this morning. Keanu's mother, Denise Hall, wrote on Facebook on Monday that an attempt had been made to rescue them but had failed because a helicopter didn't have a winch. She wrote this morning that the boys had felled a tree from a previous gear drop, which granted access to another helicopter to net them out. New Zealand's Foreign Ministry says they're now with staff from the New Zealand High Commission in Honiara.
1: State Highway 1, the desert road through the central North Island, is closed following a crash. Police say the crash involved two trucks on the Waihohonu Bridge and one person has been seriously injured. They say the road is icy and slippery and motorists should delay travel. The desert road is under a snow warning until later tonight, along with the Napier Taupo Road. A warning for State Highway 2 over the Rimutaka Hill is in place until tomorrow morning, while in the South Island, the Porters and Lewis passes are under road snowfall warnings. Wellington City Council's former waterfront and city parks manager has slammed the council's response to thousands of hours of work and research to improve safety on the waterfront. An inquest into the drowning of Christchurch teacher Isaac Levings on the waterfront in 2023 is being held at the Wellington District Court. Shane Binney told the court while lighting improvements went ahead, proposals to install balustrades along the wharf were voted down by the council in 2025. He says he was sidelined from discussions around safety improvements and the process would lead to the disestablishment of his role that year. An academic says the government should be focusing on quality, not quantity, when repairing potholes. Transport Minister Chris Bishop says 98% of potholes are being fixed within 24 hours. Dr. Daniel Vanderwalt, a senior lecturer of civil and environmental engineering at the University of Canterbury, told Checkpoint that while speed is important, it doesn't mean the repair is adequate.
8: I think in New Zealand we have a bit of a tendency to see an issue and we want a solution really fast and we want it really cheap. But the reality is if you want a lasting solution, you want a quality outcome.
1: Dr. Vanderwalt is calling for more investment in quality management when it comes to fixing potholes. Australian authorities have confirmed the country's first event of mass bird mortality from the H5 bird flu virus in a group of birds found in South Australia. Threatened Species Commissioner Fiona Fraser says while there's no stopping the spread of the deadly strain of the virus, work has been ongoing to build wildlife resilience.
9: We do expect that this disease will now spread to other species which can also travel long distances. So there is a risk that that this disease can move to inland areas, including important wetlands across Australia.
1: The death of four birds in South Australia's southeast brings the country's total death toll from the virus to 78. Reports from Russia say a number of logistics and oil infrastructure facilities have come under attack in a new drone attack. A warehouse has been damaged in St. Petersburg and the regional governor says 15 drones have been shot down. Ukraine has been increasingly targeting Russian oil infrastructure and launching attacks deep inside the country to get an upper hand in the war. That's the news.
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1: Back to Wallace Chapman after the short forecast from Met Service to midnight on Wednesday. Northland to Waitomo, including Coromandel and Bay of Plenty. Cloud clearing overnight. It'll be fine tomorrow with areas of morning frost. Taranaki to Kapiti, also the central high country. Occasional showers, snow above 300 metres. Showers easing and becoming isolated tomorrow with fine spells increasing. Gisborne to Wairarapa, also Wellington. Showers with hail at times, gradually easing tomorrow. Snow lowering to 200 to 400 metres this evening. Marlborough, Nelson and Buller to Fiordland. Fine with frost in the morning. Sleet or snow showers about the Kaikoura coast clearing tomorrow. Canterbury, sleet or snow showers gradually easing, clearing to fine tomorrow, areas of morning frost. Southland and Otago, becoming fine tonight, fine tomorrow, some severe morning frosts. And the Chatham Islands, showers, sleety and possibly thundery with hail. It's 7:06.
3: Well, good evening. Welcome to the Panel Plus here on RNZ National. My name is Wallace Chapman. You can listen on Apple and Spotify. Listen and follow. You can always do it there because it's a live show. So if you can't catch it, you can catch it on Apple or Spotify. And don't forget tomorrow, because it's been a big week in politics, we have the Whip at 7:30. So that's where you'll find all the latest there. Emil, how are you?
11: I'm pretty good, Wallace.
3: We've been ranking the days, haven't we?
11: We have. We have Emil and Wall's days of the week tier list. Yeah, we have. Shall I go through it?
3: Did we arrive on anything? Yeah, go on.
11: So Wallace and I have decided these are the days of the week ranked from worst to best. In fifth spot, the worst day of the week we've decided is Tuesday.
3: Yep.
11: And it just so happens to be
3: today.
11: But, you know, we're feeling good though, aren't we?
3: I'm feeling great.
11: Why did we decide on Tuesday as being the worst day of the week?
3: I think it's because Monday's out the way.
11: Well, you were just saying that you've really endeavoured, you've made an effort to be excited about Mondays.
3: Yes, in the last decade, it's become a mantra of mine.
11: A mantra.
3: Make Monday your best day.
11: Make Monday
3: I think I even wrote about it in a book I wrote.
11: Is that right?
3: Called Don't Just Do Something, Sit There.
11: Don't Just Do Something, Sit There.
3: A Guide for the Slow Living Life. Out on Penguin.
11: Still in print?
3: Good question.
11: E-books. maybe check out your local eBay.
3: I think you can actually still order it.
11: So Tuesday's in fifth place. Monday, although you've endeavoured over the past decade to make Monday the best, that's in second place.
3: Yeah.
11: We've decided that Wednesday is the middle of the week. It's also the middle of the pack. It's the third best/worst day of the week. The second best day of the week we decided was Friday.
3: Absolutely.
11: And that's because
3: you can almost taste it.
11: You can almost taste it, but you're also impatient for it to be over.
3: That's right.
11: Aren't you?
3: Yeah.
11: And the best day of the week we've decided is Thursday, because you can see the Friday, you're gaining on it, like Jason Voorhees or a Stephen King villain. You're gaining on the Friday.
3: And Friday, you've already knocked off.
11: That's it. It's
3: shouldn't say that.
11: No, we shouldn't. we definitely shouldn't say that.
3: Well, you've knocked off. very, very good. Hey, now some of the beautiful responses coming through. These lovely stories, really lovely stories. Wallace, as a 13-year-old, I was out of school for 2 weeks in Baltimore, Maryland, when a meter of snow fell in a blizzard. After several days, the road was ploughed, but just further buried the cars parked on the side of the roads. Eventually, we found and uncovered our car. Good Lord. Good fun and an unexpected holiday. One more here. Wallace, grew up in North Yorkshire with regular winter whitouts and snow drifts. One year, my dad hopped on the tractor, towing a straw bale behind him to create a toboggan run down the field. Animal feed bags stuffed with straw certainly allowed for fast freezing fun. Jack in Mortity there. So that was the question today, on the back of the snow in Wellington, particularly in Dunedin there, Emil. What was the one snow memory that you have? And mine was Dad going, get in the car, let's go to Roswiti near Nelson, in the ski field there, or roundabouts there. And we were going skiing. Stopped the car park. Mm-hmm. Said, here we go. Mm-hmm. Got out some black polythene bags.
11: Really?
3: We slid down the car park.
11: Wow, is that right? Slid down the car park.
3: So, you know.
11: Really hoping there's no rocks buried under a thin layer of snow, aren't you?
3: We did not get to the ski field, but you know what? It didn't matter.
11: Yeah.
3: And to this day, we've still got the photos. A sheer joy.
11: And you turned out all right, didn't you?
3: Well, this is it. I'm here.
11: Yeah, you're still here.
3: What about you? Do you have a story?
11: My one's actually also concerning a ski field, although actually being on a ski field. The first time I ever went up on a mountain to go skiing, when I was in the choir in Christchurch, at the cathedral, they used to take us on a ski trip every year, and we go to Mount Hutt.
3: Yeah.
11: And you've been skiing? You're familiar with
3: Never been skiing.
11: Okay.
3: Or on a ski
11: field. So on a ski field, there's a thing called a T-bar, which is where it's what pulls you up the mountain, and so you grab it, and it's got a long piece of sort of string or elastic, and you put it between your legs. You put it between your legs, and you kind of sit on it, and it drags you up the mountain. The first time I ever tried to go on a T-bar, I was so excited about getting up the mountain. But and I thought that it would be easy because everybody who was going up was being elegantly dragged up by this T-bar. So I thought, that'll be fine, all good. Grab the T, put it between my legs, instantly panic, and slip sideways and fall flat on my face. But I'm still holding on to the T-bar by my arms, and I don't want to let go because I don't want to go to the back of the line. So onlookers are treated to the sight of this 10-year-old boy being quite painfully but doggedly dragged up the mountain, face planted, you know, snow going into him, filling up my jacket, and yeah,
3: no.
11: Dragged right to the top. Finally get up, freezing cold, try to go down, instantly bail, and take about 20 minutes to get down the mountain, tearful. Your first day of skiing is a painful day, Wallace.
3: What a story. Yeah, all right, well, joining us now we have Sally. How are you, Sally?
12: Well, thank you.
3: Very good. How's your evening going? What are you up to?
12: Well, I'm just heading to a band practice, actually, but the conductor's allowed me to stop and talk to you.
11: Sally, tell us about band practice.
12: Yes. it's not my story. it's just the Thames Citizen Band, which is a lovely motley collection of people playing all sorts of things.
3: I love it.
11: What do you play, Sally?
12: Well, I was always a flute, but now in my old age, I've converted to a bass guitar.
3: Rock and roll. That's fantastic, Sally. All right, the Citizen Band. Now, what's your snow story for us, Sally?
12: So my first memory of snow is I would have been aged 6 and my brother was probably just on his 5th birthday, and we were on a fishing trip to Lake Taupo, and our parents decided to take us up to the top of the Bruce to experience snow. And they're probably a little bit naive. We were wearing our gumboots, which they thought would be adequate. So we hopped out of the car into quite deep snow and started building a snowman. And we had gumboots full of snow fairly quickly, which didn't make us very happy at that age. And my main memory from all this is I think we abandoned the snowman and a family photo was taken. We had my grandfather with us, and we'd abandoned the gumboots by then, so we were in bare feet on the snow.
3: You're kidding.
12: We weren't very happy. I was allowed to stand on my grandfather's feet for the photo, and my brother, 1 year younger, miserably was allowed to stand on our mother's feet, which were much smaller. So he feels he got a really raw deal, and he still thinks he got a raw deal there. Yeah. And I think the end of that day was a lot of grizzling. But it didn't stop us becoming skiers about 8 years later. And my younger sister, who wasn't born then, can remember her boots filling up with snow, and she never took to it.
11: You've still got all your toes, Sally, and your brother?
12: Yes, we have. We survived our parents.
3: Good on you. Hey, nice to have you on in TM, Sally. And good luck for band practice.
12: Thank you. I shall race.
3: Yeah, very good. Gosh, Amelia.
11: The flute to bass guitar pipeline.
3: I was thinking that too.
11: I love that, yeah. Which is, I used to play the flute in my youth, but now it's sort of transitioning to bass guitar.
3: I plug in. And I'm Marshall Stack.
11: It's gorgeous, isn't it?
3: Yeah.
11: Oh, I love it.
3: And listen to that. We have actually regular listener, Arthur. How are you, Arthur?
13: I'm very well, thank you, Wallace. Very well.
3: Very good to have you on the show again. Now, Arthur, what's your best snow memory?
13: So, and I must have been 6 or 7 years old, so, you know, years all flow into one another now that I'm a little bit older than that. But meeting Sir Ed Hillary at Tongariro Ski Club, and his younger brother Rex was a member of that ski club up at Whakapapa at Ruapehu. And
3: wow.
13: So I really can't remember what he was doing there. But I do know that the Tongariro Ski Club has over its fireplace in its Hokapapa Lodge one of Sir Ed's ice axes, which was donated. I'm not quite sure how it got to the club. Who knows, maybe some other member of Tongariro Ski Club of a respectable lineage now might remember. But this is like mid-60s, I guess. So it actually can't have been, I see, the Transantarctic Expedition, which was in the very late 1950s when that happened. So
3: that's a
13: snow memory with the Hillary brothers.
3: That's one for the ages, Emil.
11: One for the ages, indeed.
3: My goodness me.
11: You remember that?
3: Yeah.
11: I'll tell you that.
3: Even when you're six.
11: Large man's head.
3: Other?
13: Oh, yeah, you know, for a six-year-old or seven-year-old. He was very tall.
11: Yeah, 6'4", I think. 6'4", 6'5",
3: really?
11: Yeah. Athletically accomplished fella.
3: Did he say, hello, young Arthur?
13: I would like to say that he did. I really can't remember.
11: You can say that he did, Arthur. No one's going to argue with you, mate. There you go.
3: Hey, good to have you on, Arthur. Thank you so much.
13: Okay, bye.
3: Just one more. Gosh, the extraordinary story is rolling in now. Just one more. Very brief one. Very, very brief. Wallace, my snow story. Watching the icebergs that were visible about 15 years ago from St. Clair Beach, Dunedin.
11: Oh, yeah. Remember those?
3: No.
11: Oh, don't you?
3: Wow.
11: Oh, man, they were crazy. Oh, no. I must be getting my things mixed up here, but... Because remember, someone tried to land Shrek the Sheep on an iceberg back in the day for a tourism thing. Do you remember that?
3: But I do not.
11: I can't remember if that can't have been the same.
3: It's extraordinary.
11: Yeah.
3: All right, what is coming up on Nights?
11: It's pretty cold in Dunedin, isn't it?
3: Very much so.
11: Coming up on Nights tonight, Wallace, Andrew Geddes is here to talk about whether or not you can indeed mime beheading a politician with your free speech in New Zealand. We check in on the Pi Awards, which are taking place right now, Wallace Chapman.
3: Oh.
11: Also, why we need to watch our relationship with antibiotics. Our shower thought today is what makes a passport strong and what makes another passport weak. The quiz loosely connected tonight, Wallace, to the theme of nudity. You like a bit of nudity, Wallace?
3: I do.
11: And around 25 past nine, history's most dangerous fashion trends with fashion historian Naomi Braithwaite.
3: Fascinating show coming up only on Nights. Kia ora, Emil. 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
14: You're with Wallace Chapman. 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
3: Good things take time, so they say, but some fascinating findings from the Auckland University of Technology that show mindfulness, which slows down the perception of time, can make waiting easier. Now, to help make sense of us, we bring back Micah Goldwater, Associate Professor of Psychology at the University of Sydney. Micah, very good to have you back again. Kia ora.
15: Yeah, thanks so much for having me. It's great to be back.
3: This study is challenging our understanding of, I guess you call it delayed gratification, wouldn't you? Can you explain what the understanding of it has been?
15: Yeah, so it's a concept we're certainly familiar with, delayed gratification. It's basically being willing to sort of wait for, you know, larger rewards rather than something that's immediately available. You know, a famous example with kids is the marshmallow test. People might have heard of that, where you know, a kid sits there in a room and you go, you can eat this one marshmallow right now, or... when if you just sort of wait here patiently, you know, an adult will come back into the room and give you a second marshmallow that you can eat, right? And, you know, and there was surprisingly strong data predicting what happens to the kids who could wait versus couldn't wait, you know, who was more likely to finish school versus drop out and all kinds of stuff like that. But with adults, often what you do is you offer them different amounts of money. So you go, hey, would you rather have $10 or would you rather have $200 right now or $500 in 3 weeks, right? And you go, $200 right now or $500 in 3 weeks, right? And what's called is delayed discounting. So the amount of so basically you can see in any given individual how much money they think time is worth, because they go, okay, what's an equivalent trade-off for you, right? you know, $200 now is $300 next week. Oh, maybe you think a week is worth $100 or something like that. And so there's a lot of research around people's ability decision making. And generally, you see people who don't who aren't willing to take those trade-offs. You go, no, I want $200 now. I don't want to wait for $500 or something like that. They have other kinds of, they're more likely to have addiction problems and other types of issues in their life.
3: How interesting. The famous test reinforcing the idea that by turning waiting into a measure of self-control, disciplined children waited, impulsive children ate the treat. Micah, can you explain this relationship between mindfulness and the perception of time?
15: Yeah, so in this bunch of research, it seemed what these researchers have been arguing and have been showing, I guess, a bunch of consistently showing some findings that you become more willing to take the later option, or more willing to, you know, if you do some mindfulness practice. And mindfulness practice is often just kind of like a, you know, similar to practicing meditating, right? So if you sort of listen to a guided, like thinking about your breathing, becoming aware of, you know, how you're just sort of sitting in silence, and just sort of introspecting about, you know, being present. You know, often if you go to a yoga class, you might have some period of time, you know, at the end where you're kind of, you know, doing this, right? So there are these sort of exercises, and this seems to help people deal with waiting in other scenarios. You get kind of used to this sense of just sitting there with yourself, and just sort of helps you deal with that, those types of experiences.
3: So do you think these findings that mindfulness can make waiting easier, would that come as any surprise to you?
15: Yeah, I mean, in a way, surprising seems to be, because some of these findings, that the mindfulness training isn't that intensive, right? Yeah. So, yeah, it is sort of surprising, because you could imagine you just sitting there being like, oh, I'm just thinking about my breath. What's that going to do? Yeah. Right? You certainly could be kind of cynical about it. Be like, this is boring. Like, why would me sitting, you know, you can kind of reject it and not even get into the practice of it. And so it's pretty surprising, because it was also really hard in these sort of trade-off studies, right? I've talked about how people impulsive, you know, people with impulse disorders, you know, will, you know, not want to wait for the bigger reward later. They'll want the immediate reward. And because this is related to all these problematic behaviors, actually finding something that seems to be helpful is quite good. And it's been sort of hard otherwise to change this. So in this place, it is pretty evidence that this kind of mindfulness training is very good for our mental health and lots of different guided meditation in a complement to other types of therapies has been quite successful.
3: Yeah. Just finally, Mike, I mean, one could say we live in the world of what has often been observed, hasn't it, that we live in this world of instant gratification, where the reward is now, and the delayed gratification is, you know, has taken a back seat in terms of the way we gather our likes on social media. We look at that red button on your Facebook and that type of thing. I wonder what these findings would tell us about the current world's relationship with that ever-present instant gratification, and it's everywhere every day.
15: You're right. Yeah, this is an area where hopefully this works, because one of the things that people are often concerned about, for example, especially with kids, but with adults as well, is that no one is willing to sort of sit there and be bored anymore, right? And you're kind of, and we know that in the history of creativity, having some period of inactivity can be quite useful for a creative practice, right? And if you can't sit there and kind of just sit there and that's it, and you need to look at your phone because you need the next funny video on Instagram or you need the next whatever, then it's sort of, the concern is that this is going to prevent us, it's going to sort of be a hindrance to people's, you know, creative thinking and things and all kinds of things like that. And so if this works, that'd be really great, because it feels like so many times now we always want the, right? You're always, you're using AI to write your thing for you because it's just that much faster, right? You're always doing the thing that's that is the fastest, easiest thing. And we know that's not necessarily good for us, even though saying that is not enough, right? We can know it's not good for us, but we still want to do it. So anything that works is anything that works is very promising. Hopefully it sort of scales to these other, you know, areas and not just these little lab tasks of trading, of these trade-offs and stuff like that.
3: Good on you, Mike. Another psychological session done. Nice to have you back again, Michael Goldwater.
15: Thank you so much.
3: Associate Professor of Psychology at the University of Sydney. Now, if there's any psychological topic, because this is live, by the way, it's we haven't pre-recorded. This is we're going live on RNZ National with these interviews after 7. If there is a psychological topic that you'd like us to broach with Micah, who is an expert in psychology, why don't you email me thepanel@rnz.co.nz. Right, 7:26. Nice to have your company tonight. I'm Wallace Chapman on Apple and Spotify. Listen and follow. Just go to the panel or the panel plus and you will see it right there. Let's get a bit of music into the headlines. Now, this is a new band. This is one of the top 100 artists of this year. New artists from NME magazine. They're called Dolder, described, they've just self-described Geordie twins with harmonies that'll give you goosebumps. Well, I've had a listen. Danny and Zara Dolder are identical twins with a penchant for devastating lyrics that cut to the quick. And they're pretty cool, but I want you to find out. Have a listen.

Good evening and welcome back to RNZ's broadcast of Parliament from the House of Representatives in Wellington. MPs have returned to the debating chamber after the dinner break and will shortly resume debating the second reading of the planning bill.

0: Good evening, members. The House is resumed. When we broke for the dinner break, we were debating the planning bill, second reading. The next call is call number 9, National Party call.
1: Thank you, Madam Chair.
0: Grant McCullum.
1: Thank you, Madam Speaker, I should say. Look, it's great to speak on the second reading of this very important planning bill. Why is it so important that we pass this? Well, ultimately, one of the key challenges we've had in this country over recent years is housing affordability. And one of the main reasons that this has been a problem is because of the RMA and the extra costs it's put on people who wish to build, the increase in land development and so forth, has really put a lot of pressure on the next generation. And here we have this is the planning bill, so there's plenty of light reading there if anyone would like to take it up. But I just think it's really important that we progress this bill so we can really fix the basics and build the future. I commend the bill. Cheers.
0: The Honourable Willie Jackson.
2: It's another terrible response from the government to something that's really important. That member should hang his head in shame. He's a disgrace to the North. That's all I've got to say. And Madam Speaker, I just came from a book launch for Kitty Tapu Allen, which was quite... It's quite ironic because the timing was amazing, really, because Kitty Tapu Allen did so much work on so much mahi in this area, and I said, yes, those dirty rotten... I won't go on, but just in case I get point of order. But, that lot on the other side, Madam Speaker, are changing all the stuff that we talked about, Kitty Tapu, in terms of tikanga, in terms of the obligations with regards to the treaty, in terms of consultation. I just remember so much work that went into this in terms of recognising Māori rights, Madam Speaker, recognising tikanga, giving effect to the treaty. Giving effect to the treaty. That was a major move for us. Never mind this. just the acknowledging. What is it? Acknowledging the treaty or honouring?
3: Yeah.
2: Yeah. Or it's but giving effect. Giving effect to the treaty, Madam Speaker, is a major move for any government, and I was proud that. Kitty Tapu and I'll put David Parker in there because he was actually leading it all, and I want to say to the opposition Madam Speaker, that we had our own debates within Labor in terms of Māori rights, in terms of giving effect to the treaty, and David had his views, which were very challenging, and we worked through them constructively, and we came out with stuff that I think you could be very proud of. But sadly, now with the tribunal coming out and hammering this government quite rightly, this bill must be again be put into the it must be highlighted because. Particularly in these areas in terms of the treaty, because the Minister says decades of varied lawmaking created messy, inconsistent terminology ranging from honour to give effect, and standardising language brings predictability and certainty to the law. Well, standardising and getting rid of giving effect to the treaty is not the way to go. It is giving effect to the treaty recognises the legal obligation, Madam Speaker, that the government has and brings comfort to Māori. And so it was interesting that talking with Kitty Tapu Allen today, we recalled all those arguments and we just came through, she said how we talked through the whole kaupapa of principle, the principles of the treaty, about relationships, about partnership, about good faith. All those principles should be expressed fairly in this legislation. And I ask the government tonight, do you really think that those principles are being fairly exhibited and expressed in this legislation? And I say no. Yeah. The reality is you have watered down the obligations that the government should have to Māori. And I'm really proud of the Waitangi Tribunal and Judge Karen Fox for challenging this government for over their nonsense. And shame on Minister Shane Jones, typical New Zealand first, going after the Chief Judge of the Waitangi Tribunal, and all she's doing is highlighting how this government is trampling on the rights of tangata whenua. So I want to congratulate the tribunal. But this legislation is a prime example, Madam Speaker, of a breach of principles and a breach of obligations in terms of the government to Māori. So we obviously will oppose this, we'll keep opposing this, and we'll be able to turn it around probably about November, December this year, Madam Speaker. We look forward to that time. Kia ora tātou.
0: Ryan Hamilton.
3: We all know the planning bill is about replacing a system that has become too slow, too expensive and too unpredictable. For example, in Japan has 13 planning zones. In New Zealand, we've got 1,175, all with different rules, bespoke provisions. It's too hard, it's too complex. So, Madam Speaker, this bill is about making it simpler. It's about saying yes to more homes, more infrastructure, stronger economic growth, more jobs, more opportunities. I commend the bill to the House.
0: The Honourable Priyanka Radhakrishnan.
4: Thank you, Madam Speaker. Madam Speaker, the RMA, or the Resource Management Act, was a significant piece of legislation that aimed to do two things: to improve environmental protections and to lend itself to town planning reform. And it achieved a number of things, but we're here today, and we've been here in this House before, because on both sides of the House, we do agree that there were inefficiencies as a result of that piece of legislation, and that it needed to be reformed. Now, on the side of the House, we had two bills, the Spatial Planning Act and the Natural and Built Environment Act, that took quite a long time to get to in the previous Parliament. One of the first things that this government did when they took office was to scrap those. And now, here we are, back, discussing two more bills that replace the RMA. Reasonably significant, reasonably similar in terms of aim, but significantly different in terms of how they... No, much worse, Grant. Much worse, Grant. And I will...
0: use the member's full name.
4: Grant McCullum, much worse bills, unfortunately. And sadly, the Select Committee process, while on this side of the House we get along and have had a fair bit of collegiality on the Environment Select Committee, sadly, Madam Speaker, the process that these two bills underwent made an absolute mockery of the Select Committee process. They were badly drafted bills that were considered fulsomely by the Select Committee, albeit a six-month full process for two bills, so it was incredibly rushed as a process in that sense. And ultimately, what do we get out of it? Worse bills. So all of what the Select Committee submitters came to Select Committee to tell us around environmental protections through the Planning Bill and the Natural Environment Bill, none of that was taken on board, and what we have here is two bills that many have told us will be unworkable. So with the Planning Bill, and I want to quote the Parliamentary Commissioner for the Environment here. He has been very clear in a note that he has sent to all members of Parliament that is publicly available on the PCE's website. And for me, this bit stands out because this is a government that campaigned on localism. They said, we'll bring localism back. It's all about listening to the communities, to the regions. And as PCE has said, these bills represent a wholesale rejection of localism. The Planning Bill, for example, many have called for stronger national direction, and they have got that through this bill. There will be one consolidated source of a national policy direction that will basically override what regions and local communities may want to do. So almost everything that is undertaken at regional and local levels of government will ultimately be scripted by central government through this legislation. Many who came to Select Committee talked about how problematic the funnel model is. And so basically what this legislation does is to impose some sort of a hierarchy where most of the decisions will be made by the minister, a lot of it through secondary legislation, that will prevent matters that are settled at a higher level from being able to be reopened when it comes to a lower level. So basically, if the minister gets it wrong, everything that follows will be problematic. And there's no recourse through regulation to fix that. And that is incredibly problematic. It is very significant because it takes back the regulatory power by central government, by a government that campaigned on localism. The other bit that I want to talk about, Madam Speaker, which is also relevant to the rejection of localism, is that a number of matters have been over time considered by local communities to contribute to the feel or the livability of the area that they live in. So things like green spaces, for example, protection of local landscapes, amenities, the contribution of private trees, all of that now will be taken away from local communities. And the PCE points out, which I thought was quite poignant, a requirement to provide for amenity made its first appearance in statute, in the statute book, back in 1926 through the Town Planning Act of 1926. Exactly a century later, it's being completely removed by this legislation. The other stark difference between the two, and the Select Committee did, and if you'll indulge me, Madam Speaker, the Select Committee considered these two bills together through the entire process because they are so interlinked, basically. And the two of these two bills ultimately will replace New Zealand's primary environmental protections. And so we will need to see through both the Planning Bill and the Natural Environment Bill what sorts of environmental protections remain. Because while the Planning Bill focuses on urban planning specifically, it's meant to do that within specific or within environmental limits, which is what the RMA allowed us to do. Now, these two pieces of legislation, and definitely the Planning Bill, gives no particular priority to environmental limits at all. And that is that is such a stark contrast to the RMA. This was also something that was raised by a number of submitters to Select Committee who were concerned that environmental limits could be breached as a result of this legislation. And the legislation basically didn't say that you couldn't. You just had to provide a good enough reason for breaching environmental limits. So you could plan urban areas, plan infrastructure with no regard to keeping within environmental limits. The bills, including the Planning Bill, also just has a whole list of unprioritized goals. This was also raised by multiple submitters to Select Committee. And that basically, you have all these goals, and those who are exercising powers under this legislation are only required to seek to achieve those goals. The goals, and the bills basically leave it up to the minister to particularize or prioritize the goals. Nothing much in the way of guidance when it comes to determining how conflicts between those goals will be resolved. Again, this was something brought up by a number of submitters to the Select Committee, or how they will be managed. The minister basically gets to make the decision as to how they will be managed, and if one minister wants to prioritize one goal over the other, they can do that. Successive ministers can prioritize them differently. One of the rationales for the introduction of these two bills was ostensibly to give people more certainty around planning. This bill does not do that. It does not achieve that. Independent advisers to the Select Committee have pointed that out. They are unworkable pieces of legislation. And they've been cobbled together quickly by a Select Committee that was more interested, unfortunately, in terms of majority members, in terms of pushing this through than resolving the issues that so many raised with us. It also goes to what I feel is a perennial problem with this government, which is the false dichotomy that they talk about between the environment and the economy, as though we have to pick one over the other, as though the environment doesn't predicate all of what we build our economy on. Where the RMA constrained the scope for regulation to managing the environmental effects of activities, these bills give complete discretion to ministers. And really, depending on the degree to which the minister is concerned about the environment, they can make whatever decisions they want to give primacy to environmental limits or not to. And how that serves us in the way of increasing certainty, Madam Speaker, I have no idea. The last bit that I want to talk about is the regulatory relief framework, which is a concept that is completely new in this planning bill. It's about assessing whether proposed planning rules will significantly impact the reasonable use of private property. If so, a regulatory relief framework will have to be developed. And then once it's operative, this regime will need to identify landowners if they're impacted and offer relief. Pretty much every council came to select committee and said that this is terrible. They're not going to be able to afford it, which means that likely biodiversity or the improvement of biodiversity will fall to the wayside, because ultimately what it does is to look at, well, it's about private property rights and what you can and cannot do on your own private property. And if it's deemed that, so the particular topics are historic heritage areas, sites of significance to Māori, outstanding natural landscapes and features. And if it means that, you know, doing any of these things will be problematic on your private property, then you get paid up for it. The cost is to the tune of almost $2 billion, which is unworkable for councils.
5: David McLeod.
6: Thank you, Madam Speaker. I'm pleased to take this last call on the second reading of the Planning Bill. It is said that the number of plans throughout New Zealand numbers is well above 1,000. The endeavour here is to bring it down into the vicinity of 17 plans, incredibly simplifying exactly what's required to be able to unleash our country and start to get things done. The funnel structure that is talked about so often amongst these two bills, creating the situation where we've got a purpose, we've got goals set at a national level along with national instruments, but most importantly, there is a local context to be taken into account, and that's delivered by regional plans, which include a spatial plan, environment plan, and also a land use plan. This is all about endeavouring to halve the number of consents and permits we're required to do things in our country. I commend the bill to the House.
5: The question is that the amendments recommended by the Environment Committee by majority be agreed to. Those of that opinion, please say aye.
7: Aye.
5: To the contrary, no. The ayes have it. A party vote's called for, Ms. Clark.
8: New Zealand National.
9: 48 in favour.
8: New Zealand Labour.
10: 34 votes opposed.
8: Green Party of Aotearoa New Zealand.
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13: 8 votes in favour.
8: Te Pāti Māori.
11: 4 votes opposed.
8: Takuta Ferris.
11: 1 vote opposed.
8: Māori Manu Kapakingi.
11: 1 vote opposed.

0: The ayes are 67, the noes are 55. The question is agreed to. The question is that the motion be agreed to. Those of that opinion, please say aye.
1: Aye.
0: To the contrary, no. Aye. The ayes have it. A party vote, please, Mr. Clark.
2: New Zealand National.
3: 48 in favour.
2: New Zealand Labour.
4: 34 votes opposed.
2: Green Party of Aotearoa New Zealand.
5: 15 votes opposed.
2: ACT New Zealand.
6: 11 votes in favour.
2: New Zealand
7: First. 8 votes in favour.
2: Te Pāti Māori.
5: 4 votes opposed.
2: Takuta Ferris.
5: 1 vote opposed.
2: Māori Menu Kapakini.
5: 1 vote opposed.
0: The ayes are 67, the noes are 55. The question is agreed to.

Can I just start by thanking the hardworking Justice Committee for the consideration of this bill and also for the various submitters for their contributions. The committee recommended by majority that the bill be passed without amendment. Ultimately, the government's view on the importance of this legislation has also remained unchanged. We consider this amendment to the Climate Change Response Act 2002 is necessary to provide businesses with certainty about their obligations and to maintain the coherence of the current regulatory system. This bill will prevent the development of a new regime which contradicts that framework which Parliament has already enacted to respond to climate change. The statutory bar will apply to the Smith and Fonterra litigation in order to maintain regulatory coherence. Madam Speaker, I'd like to note that it will not take any existing rights away from Mr. Smith, because the court has not yet determined the substantive question on whether tort liability for emissions-related climate damage may exist. The bar will not affect traditional tort liability that has already been established under common law, for example, nuisance or negligence claims. The bar also does not change any of New Zealand's climate targets or the approach the government has set for meeting them under the Climate Change Response Act. It does not change the current obligations of New Zealand businesses under that Act or under the Emissions Trading Scheme. It simply maintains the existing coherence of the regulatory system and ensures that greenhouse gas emitters have consistent obligations. If Mr. Smith's case was successful, it could have led to a court-ordered regulatory scheme operating in parallel to the statutory scheme which applies to some businesses. The purpose of this bill is to avoid that risk of having two parallel schemes. If we await the outcome of the case, then Parliament may then have to deprive litigants of the benefit of those proceedings just to ensure regulatory coherence at that point. The government's view is that action now is warranted to rule out the development of any potential climate-based tort. To summarise what speakers in the House have said and what submissions have said, the party supporting this bill emphasise that the ongoing litigation in the High Court is creating uncertainty in business confidence and in investment. Companies who provided evidence to the Justice Committee all stated that the Smith and Fonterra litigation could have significant implications for their ability to operate their core business, and that the ongoing litigation represented a significant strategic risk. Supporters of the bill agree with the government that greenhouse gas emissions and climate change harm are best regulated by Parliament and by the Executive. It is Parliament and the government that can take a whole-of-economy approach that carefully considers environmental, economic and social implications rather than through piecemeal litigation in the courts. Some people have argued that litigation should be allowed to proceed and that the government and Parliament could then decide to act once the courts have made their decision. Well, Madam Speaker, the government disagrees. The existing litigation began several years ago. It's already been subject to appeals heard by the Court of Appeal in 2021 and the Supreme Court in 2024. High Court trial is not due to hear the substantive case until mid next year, and whatever the outcome, the appeals could drag on for years and years. The government doesn't consider that we can take a wait-and-see approach. This litigation is creating uncertainty and it will continue to affect business confidence and willingness to invest. It's also possible that other cases will be lodged creating further uncertainty. Now, Madam Speaker, there are some people that argue passing legislation to create a statutory bar undermines the rule of law. Well, I disagree. It is the role of Parliament and this House to pass legislation that determines the rights and obligations. And it has always been open to Parliament to do so. And Parliament has done this very thing in the past. It has passed a statutory bar on tort actions for claims of compensation for personal injury, creating the ACC system, where a statutory system is the regulatory system that people adhere to, and there is a litigation bar for compensation for personal injury. I would doubt very strongly that those opposite who are yelling out at us across the House are going to campaign on undoing years of the ACC system. The courts in this case have only heard procedural arguments, and the Supreme Court was very clear in making no rules

0: no ruling on the merits of this case. No fruits of litigation are being overturned by this bill. Moreover, one of the reasons that the Supreme Court allowed the Smith and Fonterra case to proceed was because Parliament had expressly not ruled out the development of tort law. And that is what we are doing here. We are expressly ruling out this possibility before the substantive case is considered. That is the right and proper action of a legislature to take when it decides what the proper statutory framework for dealing with climate change is in New Zealand. Madam Speaker, the bill ensures the Climate Change Response Act passed by Parliament and implemented by the Executive, rather than the piecemeal litigation decisions of the courts, remain the key framework to regulate greenhouse gas emissions. It is Parliament and the Government that can take a whole-of-economy approach that carefully considers environmental, economic and social implications of addressing climate change. We on this side of the House commend the bill to the House.
1: Question is that the motion be agreed to. Camilla Ballett.
2: Thank you, Madam Speaker. Well, this is a sad day for the rule of law in New Zealand, in the sense that Parliament is impacting the right of citizens to access the courts. That is what Parliament is doing today. We have the law as it currently stands in New Zealand. We have active litigation in front of our courts. We have the possibility of judgment either way by our courts on the law as it stands. And this House, this government, is standing in opposition of the rights of its citizens to challenge the law as it stands at the moment and receive a ruling. That is shameful. That is absolutely shameful. And I want to join the Minister in one thing in thanking the Select Committee and the people who submitted to Select Committee on this bill. Because if the Minister listened to those who submitted to the Select Committee, they would see that 93% of those who submitted were opposed to this bill. Opposed to this action by the government to take away the right of any New Zealander to take an action in tort for climate-related emissions. Now, the Minister said this won't affect other claims in relation to negligence, but when I read the legislation, it clearly states the person has no tort liability for emissions-related climate change effects. So any tort in relation to climate change effects will be barred by this bill. And that's not just for prospective claims in the future. This bill specifically strikes out a case in front of our courts, and that is the case of Mike Smith. And, Madam Speaker, there is a story, there is a tale to tell around how this came to be, and let me say, it does not reflect well on this government. We have seen this issue being brought to the highest office in this country, the office of the Prime Minister of New Zealand. And we have seen evidence and investigations by the Ombudsman that were quite frankly, and I think I've got it here, shocked that documents were asked by that office to be provided in paper form, not to be sent electronically, to be delivered by hand. And then those very same documents were not released under official information requests. And Madam Speaker, that does not place the Office of the Prime Minister in a good light in relation to the subsequent decision to agree with what those particular organisations were advocating for and rule out and in fact cancel the ability of Mike Smith to bring this case. That is a shameful episode in our nation's history, and we must do better, and we must have decent and transparent policies that apply to all government offices of government ministers to make sure that our Official Information Act and transparency requirements are complied with. This is an issue of democracy, and it's an issue of transparency, and it's an issue of influence. And it did not turn out well in this case, and it did not paint the whole of New Zealand in a favourable light because of what transpired in that case. Now, Madam Speaker, the legislative process by which this bill was brought to the House was also problematic. This bill was introduced under urgency. It wasn't passed in full under urgency, and that is an important distinction. because we were able to have a select committee process. However, that was a truncated select committee process, and it meant that we had to do this in a very short space of time, and submitters weren't given the same amount of time as they might otherwise be to respond to this particular bill. And that is regretful, because this is a serious issue and it takes away serious rights that affect all New Zealanders. Madam Speaker, a key issue that was brought up with us and in the select committee process was the issue of retrospectivity. And I think it's important to clarify as well the issue of parliamentary sovereignty, because I have heard members on the opposite side of the House say that Parliament is allowed to do this. Parliament, of course, is allowed to do this. We have parliamentary supremacy. Parliament can pass any law it likes with a majority. The question is, with our constitutional conventions and with our principles that we have as a country and with our values that we have about access to justice and the right of citizens to be able to challenge the law in court, should Parliament have done this in this way? And my answer to that, Madam Speaker, is no, Parliament should not have done this, because this takes away a man's right to his day in court. It takes away an iwi leader's right to challenge what is happening to the land that he has a historical connection with in relation to climate change. And it says, even though the highest court of the land has said that he has an arguable case, he is not allowed to pursue that under our courts. And I think that that is a shocking statement for this Parliament to make. And we heard the Minister say, and paraphrase that opposition to this case and say, well, maybe people say that it should have been left to the courts to determine, then Parliament could have ruled, but we decide that that's not the way that we should have gone and that Parliament should determine this now. Well, I say that is a degradation of our duty towards having clear laws that our citizens can follow. And it is not correct to say that there aren't existing common law rights. The Supreme Court itself recognised that there is not a bar and there exists the right of a common law tort in relation to climate change emissions. Now, we know emissions are damage. Torts apply to damage. Torts apply when something happens and it can, the causation can be linked to another party. And they are part of our legal system. If you do a law degree at any New Zealand law school, you'll spend a year studying torts. They are that fundamental to our legal system. They are not a niche claim, and they are not something that should just be taken away from this House. Now, the Minister used, by this House, the Minister used the example of ACC. I don't think that is an example that helps the Minister's case, if I'm honest, because we know the reason that we don't have tort liability in ACC is because we have a substantive and extensive compensation regime that compensates New Zealanders for the right not to be able to take action in tort, which is an action in negligence, when they're injured. And because we have that substantive compensation no-fault scheme, we agree as a society not to take negligence claims when we have a personal injury. That is a bargain that is made with Parliament and the New Zealand people. It has been in place for a long time. I don't think there's any appetite to change that. But the reason it's accepted is because there is compensation for that. When we look at this bill, there is no compensation for this. There is only taking away rights that exist from litigation which is currently active in court. So this is very serious and not a comparable example, in my view, to use. In fact, I think it perhaps proves the opposite of the Minister's point, in that the fact that we have that tort taken away in ACC and we have a compensation scheme is the only way that is justified. There is no proposal on here to to compensate Mike Smith for his loss of ability, his lack of ability, to take his case forward. And he has spent probably substantial amount of time and money to bring this case forward. And that is it's almost unheard of for Parliament to intervene in this way and specifically list, as they have in this bill, personal litigation currently before the courts. In fact, this rule is so important to Parliament that often when an active court case comes up, we have standing orders that prevent us from talking about it. We have actual rules in our standing orders that say we shouldn't be discussing active litigation. Well, we're not just discussing active litigation, we are actually repealing active litigation. So it goes against not only our constitutional conventions, but also our standing orders. It goes against certainty. It is a challenge to the separation of powers, the fact that there isn't the understanding by the government that they should have waited until they saw the result before preempting this. And I think it is preemptive. And I want to just, Madam Speaker, I've run out of time to go through all the information on this, but one of the submissions that resonated me was a submission by the Law Association, and it said Parliament proposes to determine prospectively that the common law is not to develop in this field, irrespective of future factual circumstances, scientific understanding, legal principle, or judicial reasoning. So that is a shameful decision by this Parliament. It is a terrible personal blow for a New Zealand citizen who sought to use the law in order to right a wrong that he saw in his community. And it's an abusive process, and it goes against the fundamental principle of certainty of law, and we cannot commend this bill to the House.
1: Madam Speaker. Steve Abel.
3: Thank you, Madam Speaker. I speak to the Climate Change Response Tort Liability Amendment Bill. I came to this Parliament, Madam Speaker, to answer a question. Why is it so hard for politicians to do the right thing? Before us again is the bill conceived by secret transacting of a corporate demand to the Prime Minister's office. But the secret was revealed, Madam Speaker. As Eddie Izzard puts it, foul deeds will rise. The Smith versus Fonterra bill has laid bare the insidious power of vested interests to suppress the better moral instincts of politicians and indeed the Parliament. Because in the simplest terms, the case for this bill is that protection of the profits of a multi-billion dollar company, Fonterra, is more important than protection of the rights of New Zealand citizens to fight through legal means for a livable environment. Which cuts to the nub of the question, Madam Speaker. Indeed, what a piece of work is a man. How noble in reason, how infinite in faculty. But are we as a species, Madam Speaker, in our infinite faculty, even capable of changing our ways to save ourselves from extreme climate change, a problem of our own making, let alone saving the magnificent pageant of animals and species with which we share this tiny blue marble in the oblivion of space? Can we humans, the paragon of animals, even adapt our behaviour to save our own bacon? Climate change is our species to be or not to be questioned, Madam Speaker. And the Luxon government says we are not to be. Industrial humans are going to keep on doing what we've always done, marching lockstep right off that climate cliff, and no one's going to bloody stop us, least of all the free citizen of Aotearoa, New Zealand. Why? Because those profits from climate pollution are too big to check or tether or reasonably regulate. Through this bill, no one shall bring a case against a private company for harms caused to themselves, their property, their whānau, their community, and even harm to their ability to live, existential harm. The Smith case took our biggest polluters, and this bill says the biggest polluters cannot be touched. Must not be challenged in any court. It leaves that power exclusively to the government of the day, the assumption being that the government is best placed to take action, and yet subsequent governments have utterly failed to take sufficient action, Madam Speaker. That is exactly why the case was taken, and exactly why the Supreme Court found that there was a case to be heard, because clearly governments lacked the fortitude to take on these powerful companies that threaten our existence. This bill extinguishes that case and all subsequent tort cases and provides no replacement remedy, unlike in the case of ACC, where there was a replacement remedy, ACC. Tort law is centuries in the making common law, Madam Speaker. It recognises that a neighbour must not be a nuisance to their neighbour or cause harm to them through negligence. It is like the good neighbour law. Because climate change gases a slow-acting, an act on an atmospheric scale, which is they impact the whole planet, there is little precedent for establishing if tort law can cope with a failure of a company to act sufficiently to protect the public from the impacts of climate heating gases that it emits. Smith versus Fonterra is potentially globally significant innovation in the application of tort law as it relates to the existential challenge of our time. And we should welcome such innovations, Madam Speaker, rather than cancel them, because we need every lever we have for this insurmountable crisis. It also has a tikanga-specific approach that is unique to New Zealand's bicultural foundation. Can I just remind you, Madam Speaker, of the scale of the climate threat? It is the biggest threat to food production globally this century. It is the biggest threat to human health. In the words of the United Nations Chief Antonio Guterres, it will cause an atlas of human suffering driven by failed leadership and a suicidal war on nature. A risk not only to hundreds or thousands, but hundreds of millions and billions of human lives and millions of other species in the bargain. But none of that is as important as Fonterra's profits, according to Luxon's government. Against the long-standing basic right of the individual citizen and an existential threat to the viability of life for all humanity, it is the rights of the private corporation and the company that come first, according to this bill and this government. Herein a tale is told of how politicians make the wrong decisions, Madam Speaker, because they think the rights of the corporation matter more than the rights of the citizen, because they think the big guy is who they are here to defend, not the little guy.
1: Mr. Abel, you are running very close to the line, and I just caution you about the insinuations that I've let you go for quite a while. We are not discussing climate change per se. We are discussing and debating the Climate Change Response Tort Liability Amendment Bill.
3: Yes.
1: So I ask you to come back specifically to this bill.
3: Yes,
1: and be very careful about how far you go with those accusations.
3: Sure. I will immediately come back to the bill, because I believe the mistake is made because politicians think the right to profit and pollute matters more than the viability of life on Earth. And we've seen this with climate change time and again. And so we have what should be better known as the Fonterra Citizen Rights Extinguishment Bill, because that is for whom it is being done, and that is to whom it is being done. It is being done for Fonterra, to the rest of us. And it is no small hypocrisy that those parties opposite who purport to believe in property rights are today voting to nullify the rights of citizens to claim for harms caused to their property by climate change contributed to by Fonterra and Z Energy and the rest of the dirty half dozen in Smith versus Fonterra. We will hear from the other side, Madam Speaker, that New Zealand has but a little contributed to climate change compared to others, so we don't need to worry about our little bit, ignoring the fact that we are a small country and on a per capita basis, in terms of the OECD, we are the fifth worst polluter in terms of climate change. There is an old familiar saying attributed to Edmund Burke, Madam Speaker, it is a mistake to do nothing because you can only do a little. The Luxon government's logic inverts that truth and denies its fundamental premise by saying, even if you only do a little towards climate harm on a planetary scale, it is as if you do nothing. Therefore, carry on with impunity. Notably, Madam Speaker, tort law, which is the subject of this bill, says it doesn't matter how little you added to the swill that contaminates the river, you are liable for the sickness of the people who drank from that river. That is exactly the wisdom of tort and common law developed over centuries of justice and judgment to the benefit of the people. Where multiple companies pumping waste into a river destroyed the health of that river and the ability of people to drink from and bathe in and fish for their existence, the courts found that no single one of them had a right to corrupt that commons, the river. It doesn't matter how multifarious the sources of pollution are, no single polluter is exempt from liability for the combined effect. That is the wisdom extinguished today in New Zealand regarding climate change by government obedience to the will of the corporation. It is a dark and despicable day, a day when the rights of citizens are put second to the rights of companies, the likes of Fonterra, where the common law is overridden by corporate rule. The law doth punish the man or woman who steals the goose from off the common, but lets the greater felon loose who steals the common from off the goose. Today, Mike Smith has had his Article 2 treaty right squashed, but also his Article 3 right entitling him to the rights of a British citizen extinguished. Today, Mike Smith, a rangatira to Māori, a commoner under common law, seeking justice for all of us, is punished through extinguishment of his right to a fair hearing in court. And the true felon, Fonterra, is set free to steal the stability of the common atmosphere from all of us with impunity. We condemn this bill and appeal to the New Zealand public, Madam Speaker, to swiftly extinguish this wretched government's right to rule over us, that we may, in a new regime, reinstate all people's rights to justice for harms caused by corporate polluters. Thank you, Madam Speaker.
1: Todd Stevenson.
4: Thank you, Madam Speaker. I rise on behalf of ACT to speak on the Climate Change Response Tort Liability Amendment Bill. Look, back in 2002, this Parliament passed the Climate Change Response Act. That established a legal framework, a parliamentary legal framework, for how we're going to respond to climate change. As the Minister outlined in his speech, we're concerned on this side of the House, as part of the government, that litigation in relation to climate change and actually having a particular tort around climate change could create a parallel system, business uncertainty, and actually undermines the regulatory regime that this Parliament has put in place. And so we are very happy to support this bill, which will bring some certainty, ensures that Parliament's regime that it put in place is the appropriate way to respond to climate change. And I commend this bill to the House.
1: The Honourable Mark Pattison.
5: Madam Speaker, I rise on behalf of New Zealand First to strongly support the Climate Change Response Tort Liability Amendment Bill. Climate change policy should be set by legislation and by elected representatives, and not a parallel system. This measure responds to an emerging trend and threat to law-abiding businesses who have been challenged in court around their GHG emissions. Clearly, no one company or one country are individually responsible for climate change. This is a global challenge. And ironically, Fonterra have been at the centre of this particular litigation. They have a goal of reducing their emissions by 30%, which actually exceeds the government's legislative targets. So not to respond in this manner risk exposing New Zealand businesses to vexatious litigation, have a chilling effect on investment, and worse, it had the potential to drive production offshore to less efficient systems or jurisdictions. New Zealand First commend this bill to the House.
1: Hannah Rafferty, Mopi Clark.
6: Tēnā rā koe, te peko, tērā, tēnā rā tātou. 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Madam Speaker, our whenua, specifically in Hauraki Waikato, generates billions of dollars. When we look at our exports, when we look at Hauraki Waikato, we create at least $14.4 billion worth of money generated in New Zealand's Aotearoa's economy. Our energy, our time, the workers, the kaimahi, our whenua, our pepeha go into creating and feeding not only Aotearoa, but the world at a global level. When we think of our meat, dairy and exports that are travelled outside of the country, Waikato has a huge contribution, if not the largest, throughout the country when it comes to dairy and farming. We are 12.7% of the nationals' exports for Aotearoa. But at what cost, Madam Speaker? At what cost? For majority of whānau who cannot access their rivers, who that are non-drinkable, that are non-swimmable, that are non-fishable, and the whenua, the kai that is made from these industries, when we think of the places like the grocery stores where you can't even afford the $11 butter. These are the real life instances that people are facing. Industries profit from these resources. Now, the data from the FY 2025 for Fonterra was $22 billion. Now, when we look at Mike Smith's case and the industries that he outlined, Fonterra, Waikato is New Zealand's largest dairy farming rohe for Fonterra, Genesis Energy, which operates as one of the largest power stations throughout the country, which fuels the electricity and power for our New Zealand, located in Huntly, Rahui, Pōkeka. When we think of New Zealand Steel, these are some of the industries that he has outlined, relies on iron sands out in Taharoa, within the electorate of Hauraki Waikato. When we think of BT Mining Limited, which is a mining and quarry industry that is located in Rotowaro and also in the Hauraki area and Coromandel area, these are the mining and quarry projects that are located in Hauraki Waikato that are often exploiting our taonga and resources. Now, we're not opposed to economic growth, Madam Speaker, but what we are saying is that who actually profits and benefits from this at the end of the day? Because it isn't my people, it isn't my titiha, and it isn't us that fear the brunt of it compared to these major industries. And that's what Mike Smith's case outlined. Mike Smith's case, basically what he's saying is major climate polluters should also carry the legal responsibility for climate harm. Now, this bill brought into Parliament tonight, this bill brought in by Parliament, seeks to remove that pathway through the courts. And Mike Smith had an arguable case from the High Courts outlining that this case was arguable. 93% of the people opposed this bill in Select Committee. And what's also, I would also like to touch on what my colleague Camilla Balich from the Labour Party said. It's very bizarre and unique for Parliament to address court litigations. And I talk about how my colleague last term was suspended from speaking on some of these from a court case, and now Parliament and the government is actually interfering into one of the court systems, the highest court, with Mike Smith's case. And what I want to say is that this isn't just Mike Smith's case, and I want to tēnā rā koe te rangatira mō tēnei o ngā kaupapa e kawea mai nei koe I roto I te whare mere. It's many communities' cases throughout the country. Now, I've just given some examples of how those industries have benefited off the backs of Hauraki Waikato and the whenua and the energy and the labour of our rohe, and how we aren't able to swim in our pepeha because of the major pollution that has come from these major industries. When we're unable to drink from, I can outline them here, Waikato River, Waipa River, Waiho River, Piako River, Waitoa River, or Hine...
7: Francisco Hernandez.
8: Thank you, Madam Speaker. I rise on behalf of the Green Party to speak against this bill. But I wanted to acknowledge, Madam Speaker, that this bill could have been much, much worse. It could have been much, much worse because my understanding is, Madam Speaker, from the Minister's office is that originally this bill was supposed to be lumped in with the other changes to the Climate Change Response Act, which has now been separated and put in another bill. And those changes to the Climate Change Response Act include, of course, the adaptation changes and also the other changes to the Climate Change Response Act, such as the ones that would reduce the statutory powers of the Independent Climate Change Commission. We're still concerned about that second bill for that reason that I've already articulated, of the weakening the potential powers of the Independent Climate Change Commission. But at least by not bundling these pieces of legislation together, it takes what would have been, and what has been evidently, Madam Speaker, a very controversial piece of legislation. 96% of submitters were against it. By not bundling them together, at the very least, this government hasn't tried to conflate those two items together. Now, the core reason that this bill has been introduced, that was articulated by the first speaker, the Honourable Paul Goldsmith, in his first reading speech, is he said, and I quote from it, that emissions are, quote, best regulated by Parliament and the Executive, who take a whole-of-economy approach that carefully considers environmental, economic, and societal implications, rather than having that done in a case-by-case basis through litigation through courts. And the speaker on this, the first speaker from the government side on the second reading of the bill, the Honourable James Meagher, said that this approach would lead to a more cohesive and coherent approach. But let's just actually examine how the government's attempts to so-called regulate and reduce emissions through the executive, as they said that they've been doing in their speeches, has been going. How has it been going, Madam Speaker? Well, the Independent Climate Change Commission put out a report recently, last week, Madam, or maybe it was a couple of weeks ago now, Madam Speaker. And how is it going? They said that New Zealand is now at significant risk of failing to meet our emissions reduction budget too. They assessed on a sector-by-sector basis. Agriculture, around half, has increased to moderate risk thanks to actions taken by this government. And they explicitly enumerated the actions, Madam Speaker. They include things like removing agricultural emissions pricing. And this relates to this case, Madam Speaker, because the actual legislation has been put in place to prevent Mike Smith, who's currently in a court case against Fonterra about these very same agricultural emissions. So they cannot be, so the government's wider climate change policy, Madam Speaker, cannot actually be separated from the intention of this legislation, when the very intention of this legislation was to deny a man's case in court to challenge the emissions reduction policies of this government. So they cannot be separated. Now, I've talked about agriculture. We can see that in energy as well, in terms of stationary and transport, which is 35 to 40% of our emissions, Madam Speaker, we've also gone backwards. The LNG terminal, export terminal, things like removing the clean car discount, things like watering down the clean car standards. These are all things that will lead to increased emissions. Right. Now, the problem is that the Honourable James Meagher articulated it, is that he used the analogy of ACC in his speech. But the problem is that Parliament is not proposing to establish a compensation mechanism that would make up for the rights of citizens, ordinary citizens, to sue companies in return. They're just merely taking away rights without issuing a compensatory mechanism in return. So that analogy, Madam Speaker, cannot work. Now, we've also heard that this bill will increase the certainty for businesses, but, Madam Speaker, it will actually do the opposite. And if we look at this government's so-called attempts to balance the environmental and economic implications, it's not really been going well. We've got increased emissions and a worse economy. And this bill will actually contribute to a decreased amount of investment in our economy as private citizens learn that government can just arbitrarily take their rights away in court. Thank you, Madam Speaker.
1: Tom Rutherford.
7: Madam Speaker, second reading is a great opportunity for us to reflect on the process we undertook at the Select Committee. And the Justice Select Committee did a fantastic job at scrutinising this legislation, in the sense that we made sure we heard a variety of submitters on the bill. We got a variety of opinions. We gave them all our time and effort. We read all of their submissions. I'm really proud of the process that we facilitated on the Justice Select Committee, and I commend the bill to the House.
1: The Honourable Dr. Deborah Russell.
9: Madam Speaker, the Labor Party continues to oppose this bill, and as we have previously said, when we are elected government, we will repeal it. We will repeal it in order to restore Mr. Smith's rights. So, Mr. Smith, if you're watching tonight, please be absolutely assured that as someone who takes climate change seriously, as someone who is concerned about his iwi, his apu, who is concerned about the citizens of this country, who is concerned about climate, we will restore your rights. This bill, as the chair of the Justice Committee said, a number of people came to speak to us. There was one person who didn't come to speak to us, although he put a submission in, and that was Mike Smith. So I do want to read some parts of Mr. Smith's submission into the record of this House. And he says, in his introduction, he says, I make the submission as the plaintiff in the proceedings that this bill is intended to extinguish. This is not an ordinary parliamentary process. I participate in these proceedings to ensure there is an accurate public record of what is occurring. I have little expectation that this committee will alter the course already set. And the committee did not alter the course that was already set. This is despite the fact that of the 600 or so submissions to the bill, fully 93% opposed the bill. There was an overwhelming number of submissions against this bill. And they weren't just submissions of the nature of hurrah for the bill or boo for the bill. Reasoned, erudite submissions from lawyers opposed the bill. They opposed it on the grounds that this was such an affront to due process. It was an affront that this legislation by Mr. Smith could be ruled out just like that. And they argued quite cogently that the appropriate course of action would simply be to allow the legislation to proceed and then, if necessary, for Parliament to legislate. But those arguments were ignored by majority in the committee. On this side of the House, we thought that the legislation should be stopped. Going on with Mr. Smith's reasoning around why this bill should be opposed, Mr. Smith set out a number of judicial arguments, and I don't want to cover those as my colleagues have already covered them. But he talked about the democratic process. So Mr. Smith said, I do not regard this as a genuine consultation process. The manner in which this legislation has been developed demonstrates that meaningful public engagement has not occurred. Throughout this process, the government has shown itself unwilling to listen to those directly affected, to the findings of climate science, to the reasoning of the courts, or to developments in international law concerning climate accountability. He goes on to say, and this is damning, my legal rights have been discussed with the defendants, while I have not been afforded the same opportunity to participate in those discussions. Decisions directly affecting my access to justice have proceeded without meaningful engagement with me as the plaintiff whose case is being extinguished. It is difficult to have confidence in a legislative process where those whose legal rights are most directly affected have not been treated fairly or afforded equal consideration. We should abandon this bill. The arguments for the bill were, I think, thin at best. The first argument presented by the government was that government should set climate policy. And indeed, government has a role of setting climate policy and of setting legislation, and an important role. But in our system of government, the judiciary is part of the government too. And they have always had a role in interpreting a law. They have always had a role in applying the law. There has always been case law that has set precedent and developed the law in that way as well. We are stepping away from the standard practices of common law, which is equally a part of our system of government. That is a thin argument to say that government alone should set climate policy and determine how it should be implemented. The second argument was that government was the entity that was best placed to determine climate policy. But frankly, this government is failing on climate policy. This government is not doing the mahi. In the Independent Climate Change Commission's monitoring report presented to this House a few weeks ago, the Independent Climate Commission found that under this government, because of the risks that this government is taking, because of the policies it is implementing, or in actual fact, winding back, we are now at significant risk of not meeting our climate targets. If we are to rely on government to implement climate policy, effective climate policy, perhaps that government could do it, but they are not doing it. Little wonder then that citizens need to resort to the courts to ensure that perhaps some decent climate policy is put in place. And it's, you know, the Climate Commission goes on to say that actually putting good climate policy in place, that would mean that this sort of litigation is not needed. Putting good climate policy in place saves people money. EVs, electric vehicles, are cheaper in the long run than ICE vehicles. Solar panels make energy cheaper for people. The use of alternative modes of transport make transport costs cheaper for people. Putting good climate policy in place is good cost of living policy too. We would come out ahead, but instead, under this government, we are going back. The third argument that this government put up in favour of this bill was that if Mr. the third argument that this government put up in favour of this bill was that if Mr. Smith's litigation continued, then that would create uncertainty for business. But businesses operate with uncertainty all the time. That's what they do. In fact, the submitters who came before us suggested that it wouldn't create any more uncertainty than already existed. And if we think about the sort of uncertainty that is being created for business, then the uncertainty that is created by climate change is considerable. The Awakino Gorge has been closed 8 times this year because of slips, because of damage to the road. Slips and damage that have been caused by climate-related storms, by the great amount of moisture in the storms we get these days that soaks the land and makes that land liable to slipping. How about the uncertainty for those businesses that are affected by the closure of the Awakino Gorge? Climate change itself is creating uncertainty. Across in Europe, fires are raging and countries are facing extraordinary drought conditions, so the food supply is under threat. That's the kind of uncertainty created by climate change, and businesses face it all the time. We had an extraordinary submission made by Fonterra, who said that if Mr. Smith's litigation succeeded, then they would have to cease all their operations immediately. It was an extreme scenario. And another submitter came in and said, actually, that's kind of ridiculous. Typically, when a court case goes through, there's a period of adjustment. There's time when people get to manage their affairs. There would be actions taken. And in fact, Fonterra could have perhaps talked to Parliament about a reasonable way through. It doesn't help having extreme cases presented to try to make a case for this type of legislation. Madam Speaker, in terms of the people who submitted against this bill, it was Lawyers for Climate Action. It was the New Zealand Women's Law Journal. It was the Aotearoa New Zealand Climate and Health Council. It was the New Zealand Law Association. It was a whole heap of people with stunning credentials. Those in favour of it, for Terra, Genesis and Zed, Rima, it says it all.
10: Madam Speaker, all we are saying is that the field of greenhouse gas emissions is such a complex and profound area that the framework to govern liability should be done by Parliament, not tort claims. I commend this bill to the House.
1: This is a split call. I call Dan Rosemore.
11: Thank you, Madam Speaker. Now, Labor will not be supporting the Climate Change Response Tort Liability Amendment Bill at this second reading. This bill does something quite significant. It shuts the door on a case that is already before the courts, and it shuts the door on any future tort claims relating to climate change emissions. The government says that this is about certainty, but Parliament should be very careful before it steps into an active court case and changes the rules while the game is still being played. What is striking about this bill is that the government's own officials repeatedly questioned whether it was needed at all. And the regulatory impact statement says there was limited evidence that the ongoing Smith versus Fonterra litigation had created measurable impacts on business confidence. In fact, officials acknowledged that they had not consulted with businesses and had found no publicly available evidence showing investment was being deterred because of the case. Even more telling, the Ministry of Justice's preferred option was not to legislate. Officials recommended waiting for the courts to do their job, allowing the case to proceed, and then considering whether any changes were necessary once the facts and legal arguments had been tested. They concluded that there was insufficient evidence to justify immediate intervention. And that's a pretty remarkable position. The government is telling Parliament that there is an urgent problem that needs fixing right now. Meanwhile, its own advisers are saying, actually, we're not convinced that there is a problem yet, and we think that you should wait. The bill also raises important constitutional issues, as traversed throughout the calls this evening. Parliament absolutely has the power to legislate, no one's disputing that, but one of the strengths of our system is that Parliament makes the law and courts apply and develop the law. The courts have not ruled in favour of Mr Smith. The Supreme Court simply said his arguments were serious enough to be properly heard. There is a big difference between allowing a case to proceed and deciding who wins it. What this government is doing is intervening before the substantive hearing has even occurred, and the High Court trial is scheduled for 2027. Officials noted that allowing the case to proceed would preserve access to justice and allow the courts to complete their constitutional role in developing common law. They also warned that retrospective intervention risks undermining confidence in the rule of law and the independence of the courts. That matters because once Parliament starts shutting down court proceedings that are inconvenient, where do we draw that line, Madam Speaker? Today it's a climate case, tomorrow it could be something else. There are also concerns around process. Officials acknowledge that there's no engagement with Māori during the policy development, despite the fact that the underlying claim involves damage to whenua and moana and raises issues of tikanga Māori. The departmental disclosure statement notes that this limited officials' ability to fully assess treaty implications. And the government's argument is that climate policy should be made through the Climate Change Response Act and emissions trading scheme. I mean, fair enough, but reasonable people can agree that climate change requires an economy-wide solution. But those existing frameworks were one of the very reasons officials recommended waiting. They said Parliament already has comprehensive climate legislation and that the courts could determine whether any additional common law duties actually exist before lawmakers rush to change the rules. So for communities like mine in North Canterbury, climate change isn't, you know, it's not theoretical. In a legal textbook, our farmers, residents and local councils have all had to deal with the changing weather patterns, droughts, floods and coastal pressures. And people expect us to take climate change seriously. Equally, they expect decisions to be made fairly and transparently, and they don't expect Parliament to close off legal avenues. So for that reason, Madam Speaker, We don't commend the bill to the House.
1: Paulo Garcia.
12: Madam Speaker, the Justice Committee has examined the Climate Change Response Tort Liability Amendment Bill and recommends by majority that it be passed without amendments. I commend this bill to the House.
1: The Honourable Dr Duncan Webb.
13: Madam Speaker, I actually want to take the time that I've got to put on the record in a little bit of detail what the Smith and Fonterra case is all about, because I think it's important to understand what this Parliament is quashing. Mike Smith filed his claim against Fonterra and other known emitters in 2019. So he's been litigating for 6 or more years to get the decision of the Supreme Court. And that decision simply said, you can ask the question. So that's how long he has been battling away just to have the question properly considered. And that was a unanimous decision of the Supreme Court that said the claim could not be struck out as entirely without ground. It did not, of course, determine liability, only that the claims were tenable and worthy of consideration by the courts. So Mr. Smith, Mike Smith, well-known Māori leader and climate advocate, the allegation was essentially that these six companies, there were six companies, had materially contributed to climate change and had led to significant effects of coastal areas, ecosystems, cultural sites and other interests of significance to him, both as a iwi leader and Māori, so that's a tikanga aspect, but also simply as a citizen of New Zealand. I want to make it clear what he was actually claiming, because there were two claims in there that were not particularly novel in their kind of legal formulation. The first was simply negligence, that these people were harming others and in a way which was not careful. They didn't take due regard for the interests of others, or to put it in the language of the law, they acted in a way which was careless and caused loss to someone in an approximate relationship in a way which was foreseeable. That's a sort of negligence. It's been with us for a very, very long time indeed. I won't bore you with the case law there. That was the first claim, negligence. Very simple claim. The second claim was public nuisance, essentially an unreasonable interference with the rights of the public to enjoy the environs. It's an even older claim than the tort of negligence. And it has existed alongside all of our legislative frameworks forever. It predates our legislative frameworks. So pollution into a river, poor odours from a factory next door, smoke or smell, excess noise, all of these things can be public nuisances. And in fact, climate emissions fit well within this framework. Now, whether the emissions are unreasonable is all part of an argument. But for that, you need evidence and you need argument and you need a trial. Well, Mr. Smith didn't get that far. His third claim was arguing a novel tort, and one of the great things about the common law, as we call it, is that it can look at new situations, new facts and new science and say that is a wrong that the law should respond to. And his claim was that the law should recognise a climate tort, that doing damage to the climate was an independent tort. That's novel. May well not have succeeded. And someone over there yells crazy, but I tell you what's crazy. Crazy is ignoring the problem. Crazy is pretending that climate change isn't a fundamental issue, an existential issue challenging New Zealand, crazy is turning your face away from this very problem. And crazy is telling this litigant that he can't bring his claim to court. So the central issue in that case was whether those claims could succeed. Now, or not succeed, but whether they should be considered. The only question was, is this arguable? And this government

0: point, we need to reframe how we're addressing these things, because we need to understand the court has told us that these are wrongs that are being committed, so we need to reframe our climate change response to take account of those wrongs. That would be one thing. But they haven't. They have listened to Fonterra and Z Energy in secret briefings. They have done the bidding of lobbyists, and they have quashed this litigation because their rich lobbyist mates asked them to. And that is shameful. You can ooh and ah over there as if it isn't true, but the record shows that the Prime Minister's office received secret briefings on this very matter, and that the very content of this bill was in those briefings. And it is shameful. And a government which had a backbone would actually drop this piece of legislation because of the shameful way it came before the House. And then it rushes it through the House because it wants to do it in the dark of night and in the shadows, because that's how this government operates. It's absolutely shameful. And for Mike Smith to have spent all of that time going through the courts, because you know what? In this country, there's a thing called the rule of law. And what it says is everyone is subject to the law, but the really important thing about the rule of law is that government is subject to the law. Government isn't operated by caprice or by whim. It's operated under the law, not above the law. But that's not how that government likes to think it operates. It likes to think it is the law. And it time and again says, we are sovereign. And that kind of absolutism is a road to a terrible place. Because you know what? If we get there, what we have is an autocracy. An autocracy of a few who have voted in, not a careful democracy where things are negotiated between branches of government. And by telling this, and this, the former Solicitor General herself recently spoke out on this very topic, because over there there's a lot of chit-chat about how the courts are, perhaps they think they're getting above themselves. The court have always, and you know, there we are, here, he said it himself, they're above themselves. The court have always commented on government and whether the government is acting within its powers. That is its job. They have always talked about wrongs, torts, and evolving wrongs. That is their job. And the government's job is to take into account what the courts say and cut their cloth accordingly. It's true that Parliament can legislate and legislate over court decisions. But what it shouldn't be doing is, A, preventing the court from making a decision, and B, ignoring absolutely what the court has got to say. Because that leads us to a place where we don't have a three-part constitution, where we don't have a separation of powers, where all we have is a sovereign in the name of the government and subjects in the judiciary and parliament. And that is a terrible place to be. And that's where this kind of legislation would be taking us. So Mike Smith had a legitimate case, and he was exercising his rights as a citizen to ask that case in our judicial system. And that government has stripped those rights from him. Not because it was the right thing to do, not because it was just, not because his case was without merit, but because they didn't like it in a doctrinaire and ideological way, and it's a shameful thing to do, and it's been done in the dark of night.
1: Dr. Hamish Campbell.
2: Thank you, Mr. Speaker. I rise in support of the Climate Change Response Tort Liability Amendment Bill in the second reading. This is very clearly about clarifying climate change laws. We already have the Climate Change Response Act 2002 and the Emissions Trading Scheme. This is essentially, we're making sure that we have a central regulatory system to deliver consistent obligations for greenhouse gas emitters. Therefore, I commend the bill.
1: The question is that the motion be agreed to. Those that opinion will say aye.
3: Aye.
1: To the contrary, no.
3: No.

0: Clement. Party vote has been called for. The clerk will conduct a party vote.
1: New Zealand National.
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3: 34 votes opposed.
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1: Te Pāti Māori.
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1: Tāku Te Whirus.
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1: Maramina Kapakingi.
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0: The ayes are 67, the noes are 55. The question is agreed to.
1: Climate Change Response Tort Liability Amendment Bill, second reading.
0: This bill is set down for committee stage next sitting day. I call on Government Order of the Day number 4.
1: Te Here Anuku, well, Nelson Tents Bill, second reading.
0: The Honourable Chris Bishop.
7: I present a legislative statement on the Te Here Anuku Nelson Tents Bill.
0: That legislative statement is published under the authority of the House and can be found on the Parliament website.
7: I move that the Te Here Anuku Nelson Tents Bill be now read a second time. Mr Speaker, on the 17th of December 2025, Mr Stafford, the trustees of Te Here Anuku Trust and the Crown, signed an agreement to settle the long-running private law Stafford and Attorney General litigation, also known as the Nelson Tents case. This bill gives effect to aspects of that agreement. The primary purpose of the bill is to provide for the transfer of legal title to the trust land from the Crown to the new trustees of Te Here Anuku Trust. The bill also provides for arrangements so that some trust land may continue to be used for conservation, reserve, education or other government purposes. Importantly, the bill puts the settlement of Mr Stafford's litigation further beyond doubt. The bill's now been reported back to the House from the Finance and Expenditure Committee, and I would like to thank the committee for its careful consideration of the bill and the submitters who shared their views with the committee. I'd also like to thank the indulgence of the House for the relatively short time frame that the bill was at the committee, and thank all members for the generosity of spirit that's been shown in making sure that we can expedite the bill to get this into law. The committee received and considered 333 written submissions and heard oral evidence from 15 submitters. 275 were in support of the bill, 51 indicated full or partial opposition. Some key themes, I'm advised, were discussed in the committee. The intergenerational opportunity the settlement provides in terms of reconnection of people to place. The importance of settling an injustice, given the issue's long history and its passage through the courts and the Waitangi Tribunal for over 40 years. The opportunity to realise the original promise and vision of the Nelson Tents, including for the benefit of the wider region. The issues raised by people in opposition to the bill related, I'm advised, largely to issues already settled either by the High Court or the resolution agreement. For example, the role of the High Court in supervising the trust and the affected areas of Abel Tasman National Park. Based on the submissions and the advice received, the committee did not recommend changes along the lines of these submissions against the bill. However, in addition to minor and technical amendments, the committee has suggested a certain number of changes to improve the clarity and effect of certain components of the bill. For example, there is ongoing uncertainty about, or there was, about the ongoing ownership of water infrastructure installed on trust land, so the committee has recommended amendments to clause 114 to make it clear that the Tasman District Council will continue to own this infrastructure, and I thank the diligent work of the committee for that. I should also say, for the benefit of the House, just this evening I've signed out an amendment paper. Well, it's not an amendment paper. I understand it's going to be made. It's going to be a tabled amendment made on the floor of the House on Thursday. It's one very minor clarificatory matter that was not, I understand, picked up during the Select Committee process. I assure the House it's a minor matter. They'll be able to see on Thursday when we understand we're going to consider the committee stage. Can I also say there were very good-spirited engagements made in the Select Committee, and I want to thank all the members for as I said earlier, the generosity of spirit that everyone has showed in relation to this legislation. And I'm intending to say a little bit more in the third reading around this quite extraordinary story, actually. Quite extraordinary story in New Zealand history. My understanding is there will be a delegation from the Nelson Tents there for the third reading when that occurs, and I'm looking forward to spending a bit of time with them. In the meantime, though, Mr Speaker, I just want to commend the Bill to the House and also thank the Finance and Expenditure Committee for all of their hard work.
0: The question is that the motion be agreed to. Rachel Boyett.
2: Thank you, Mr Speaker. I'm pleased to take a call on the Te Herea Nuku Nelson Tents Bill at its second reading. I do so as the member for Nelson and as someone who knows just how deeply this bill matters to people across Whakatū and the wider Te Tauihu region. Labour supports this bill and I'm proud to speak in support of it today. Can I acknowledge and thank the Minister and his predecessor, the Honourable Judith Collins, for ensuring this bill could come to this House this term. I want to acknowledge Ngā Uri, the descendants of the customary owners of the Nelson Tents land. I acknowledge the generations who have carried this kaupapa, who have held on to the history, who have pursued the legal arguments, who have kept faith with one another, and who have continued to insist that a promise made must be a promise honoured. Mr Speaker, this is a bill about land, but it is not only about land. It is about trust. It is about the obligations of the Crown. It is about the relationship between people and whenua. It is about the consequences that flow when an agreement is not honoured and the long journey required to put that right. The history of the Nelson Tents goes right back to the establishment of the Nelson Settlement. The understanding was that one-tenth of the land would be reserved for the benefit of the customary owners. Pā, urupā and cultivation areas were also to be excluded from the sale. Commissioner William Spain's 1845 award reflected that undertaking, with 15,100 acres to be reserved from the 151,000 acres granted for the settlement. But that is not what happened. The full reserves were not set aside. Occupation lands were not properly protected. By 1850, the Tents lands amounted to only a fraction of what had been promised. And when that happened, the consequences were not simply historical or technical, they were real. They affected economic opportunity, they affected cultural connection, they affected the ability of whānau to maintain their relationship with land, with identity and with place across generations. For decades, the descendants continued to seek recognition of what was promised and what was withheld. That persistence eventually led to the long-running Stafford and Attorney General litigation, often referred to as the Nelson Tents case. In 2024, the High Court found that about 3,250 hectares of Crown-owned land in Nelson, Tasman Bay and Golden Bay was held by the Crown on trust for the descendants of the former owners. In 2025, the Court removed the Crown as trustee and appointed replacement trustees. So the purpose of this bill is quite specific. It provides the statutory mechanism needed to transfer legal title in the relevant lands from the Crown as former trustee to the trustees of Te Herea Nuku Trust. In plain language, Mr Speaker, this bill helps give practical effect to what the Court found and to what the parties have agreed. That point is important because people sometimes understandably ask, what kind of bill is this? I want to be clear. This bill is not a treaty settlement bill. It arises from private law litigation, trust law, and a binding resolution agreement. It does not change who the beneficiaries are. It does not rewrite the history. It transfers legal title to the trustees appointed to hold and manage the land and assets for those beneficiaries. For my constituents, one of the obvious questions is, what does this mean for the places we know, love, and use? We are talking about places that are part of everyday life in our region. Totara Nui, Kaiteriteri, Te Waikarapupu Springs, Milnthorpe, the Boulder Bank, and areas associated with Abel Tasman National Park and the Coastal Track. These are places people visit, where people work, where volunteers contribute, where conservation work happens, and places that are central to the identity of Te Tauihu. So it matters that the bill provides arrangements for land that may continue to be used for conservation or reserve purposes. It matters that it provides for public asset access and continuity of management. and it matters that the public can have confidence that recognising the proper legal position of the trust lands does not mean turning away from the conservation, recreation and community values that people in Nelson and Tasman care about so deeply. And I particularly want to acknowledge the trustees for the good faith in which they are approaching these important matters in our community. I want to acknowledge the work of the Finance and Expenditure Committee, and it was a pleasure to sit alongside them for some of the consideration of this bill. The bill was considered carefully and was passed, recommended unanimously that it be passed with amendments. Importantly for my community, the report deals in some detail with the Te Herea Nuku National Park land within Abel Tasman National Park. The Select Committee heard concern from some submitters about the effect the bill may have on public access to and enjoyment of parts of the Abel Tasman National Park. The Select Committee noted in their report, and I quote in full, "We wish to emphasise that Part 3 requires the Trust to enter a licence with the Department of Conservation to enable the continued operation of the Abel Tasman National Park for a minimum of 25 years. Towards the end of the 25-year period, there will be a review of access and licensing arrangements. We also note that the court has found that this land has always belonged to the trust and that this is not similar to a treaty settlement as has been suggested in some public commentary." Mr. Speaker, when a promise like that of the Nelson Tents is not honoured, the impact does not sit neatly in the past. It is carried by descendants. It shapes opportunity, wealth, belonging, identity and trust in institutions. This is why this bill matters. It is not simply a technical transfer of legal title. It is Parliament doing its part to give practical effect to justice that has been a very long time coming. I want to acknowledge Rory Stafford and all those involved in the Nelson Tents case. I acknowledge the whānau and the generations of Ngā Uri who carried this kaupapa over many years and through many setbacks. I acknowledge the trustees of Te Herea Nuku Trust who will carry significant responsibility for these lands and assets into the future. As the member for Nelson, I see this bill through the lens of my community. Whakatū is a place of layered history. It is a place where people care deeply about the natural environment, public access, local jobs, tourism, recreation, heritage, and our relationships with mana whenua. For our region to move forward well, we need honesty about what happened, certainty about what happens next, and a willingness to keep working together in good faith. The transfer of title to Te Herea Nuku Trust will create the foundation for that. It will enable the trustees to act for the beneficiaries. It will also create opportunities for constructive partnership with councils, conservation agencies, community groups, businesses, and all those who care about the future of Te Tauihu. That is the work that comes next, and it is work that will require care, respect and ongoing engagement. No bill can undo every loss. It cannot restore every opportunity that was taken. It cannot return every generation that carried the burden of breach. But this House can act now. We can uphold the law. We can give effect to the agreement reached. We can ensure that title is transferred to the proper trustees, and we can do so in a way that provides certainty for beneficiaries and for the wider community. That, Mr. Speaker, is the responsibility before us today. It is a responsibility to recognise the history, to respect the court's findings, to implement the resolution agreement, and to provide a clear and workable path forward. For Nelson and for Te Tauihu, this is important legislation. For Ngā Uri, it represents another step in a long journey towards the honouring of a promise that should have been honoured from the beginning. For those reasons, Mr. Speaker, it is my immense privilege to commend the Te Herea Nuku Nelson Tents Bill to the House.
0: Steve David.
5: Thank you, Mr. Speaker. We understand there is a desire to complete this bill, the second reading, before 10 p.m. so that we may have an opportunity to pass it in completion when the Te Herea Nuku will be in the House for the Committee of the Whole in the third reading. So I will abide by that desire insofar as we are unanimous as a House wishing to see this resolved quickly, given the nearly 200 years it has taken. It was 1839 and 1841 when the New Zealand Company, as part of their settlement strategy, planned or promised one-tenth of the land that they sought to settle, 151,000 acres, will be set aside to the iwi, Ngauri, for their customary use. And it has taken until this year, Mr. Speaker, for the courts to make it clear to the Crown that the Crown has been holding that remnant land, in fact only a portion of the tenth, not the whole 10%, in trust on behalf of Te Here Nuku, and it has now been returned to them. I participated in the hearings, though it doesn't appear in the commentary that I did, I swear to God. I heard submissions and asked questions. I wanted to raise a couple of things that came up through that submission process. One of them was that there were people who expressed their concerns, such as Ngāti Rārua, that there would be impacts on existing treaty settlements, as in the 2014 one. Sitting on the Māori Affairs of that committee, we know that this is a perennial challenge with settlements, that there are invariably overlapping interests as one of the imperfect natures of the settlement process. This is not a settlement, of course, it is a resolution decreed by the courts, but it has some of the similar problems. In supporting this, we hope that there is a good faith maintenance of relationship with Te Here Nuku and other Māori in the area who have interest in the rohe and the parts of land and areas that are going within the Nelson Tents grouping. There was also concerns about the Abel-Tasman National Park, bits of it being rightly returned to Te Here Nuku. The likes of Nick Smith was concerned at the risk to Abel-Tasman's contiguous character, and he reflected the idea that it would not be a good idea to return the land and better to keep it in Department of Conservation control. I feel that it is not only the right thing to return the land, but also the presumption that might be wrongly stated that somehow the conservation values might not be better preserved under the guidance and management and ownership of Te Here Nuku. Indeed, I think we could rightly assume that, whereby it could not be overruled by an act of a government that decided to open up 60% of the conservation state to mining, for example. It might be better protected in the control of iwi. Fish and Game, Mr. Speaker, also made a point that they had been on the site since 1966 and had built an office building there. They acted in good faith. They support this resolution. But through the Crown's, for want of a better term, I think no, it's a correct term, through the Crown's error, they have been caught out, though they have acted in good faith. And I think it's appropriate, and we should support, that the Crown compensate them for the value of the asset between $700,000 and $800,000 so that they are not unfairly impacted by what is frankly a Crown error in not understanding that it was holding that land in trust. I will leave it at that point, Mr. Speaker, to keep it to 5 minutes so that we can make sure that this is dealt with swiftly, that there be no further delay in the completion of this bill, and that justice is done for Te Here Nuku and those who have made this claim. And indeed, we commend this bill to the House.
0: Tom Stevenson.
6: ACT will be supporting the Te Awa Nuku Nelson Tenants Bill. This bill basically deals with an agreement already reached following the Stafford and the Attorney General legislation, in which the court actually found that this land was already being held on trust. It is a case founded in private property rights. ACT believes in those, and I commend it to the House.
0: Dr. David Wilson.
8: Yeah, I rise on behalf of New Zealand First to support the Te Here Nuku Nelson Tents Bill to the House. The Select Committee was unanimous, and I've got to say, Mr. Speaker, it was a pleasure working with everybody on the Select Committee to reach this end. Yeah, you were there. This is a moment. I'll start again. This is a moment that transcends the party lines in the House today. And when historical errors are laid bare by our highest courts, we have the maturity as a nation to correct them. This is entirely human. It's about resolution. It's about property rights. It's about justice. But most of all, it's about trust. We commend this bill to the House.
0: Next call is a split call.
9: E tautoko te ana ia mātou te Pāti Māori tēnei pire, nā runga anō I te mea kua whai wāhi tēnei pire ki te whakahoki I te whenua Māori I roto I ngā whare kōti. 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
0: Ryan Hamilton.
11: Manga o te whare, he honore nui ki te tū, ki te tautoko I te here anuku.
0: Next person. Honourable Willie Jeffs.
12: Kia ora, kia ora. That was very quick. I forgot, Mr. Speaker. You know, they gave such wonderful contributions that I miss them sometimes, so my apologies. I'm just very pleased that we're able to get through this, Mr. Speaker, because people have been waiting for so long, 200 years, nearly 200 years, and I suppose one of the things that always stands out for me with this a type of kaupapa, and I'm sure it stands out for others in the House, is always, Mr. Speaker, the presumption that Māori will muck it all up, you know. And I noticed that with Nick Smith, the Mayor, who came across and said, oh, you know, we've got some concerns, wasn't it, in terms of Abel Tasman and all that sort of stuff, but, you know, and Abel Tasman Park, is it really a great idea to return things, the land to those Maoris, you know? And it irritates me very much that we're always put in that type of position with regards to this type of kaupapa, particularly when you've had such a vigilant and strong representation down there. I was listening to Rachel over here and outlining the history and such a long and sad history with regards to this kaupapa. And the commitment from the people, Rory Stafford has just been one of the most amazing kaumātua, Mr. Speaker, I think, that we've seen in the last couple of generations. His vigilance, his persistence, his passion in terms of advancing this kaupapa with his people through the various governments is an example to everyone. And I just want to not hold this up too much tonight. I certainly want to have a good kōrero about it in the third reading, but like everyone else in the House, I want to mihi to those who who submitted, but make that comment, because it really did irk me, that here we have a tenth of that land that was reserved for the original owners 200 years ago, so betrayed by various governments through the years, and in the end getting a reasonable settlement that was practical and pragmatic for these times. People might think, oh, 400 million is like out of this world, but if you really looked at the economic loss, Mr. Speaker, if you looked at what was what they would be due, you would see that, as people would know on both sides of the House, that they would be due in the billions, Mr. Speaker, in terms of compensation. But what you have here is a pragmatic solution, and you also have Māori not wanting to wreck the country economically in terms of taking billions and billions of dollars. And so I mihi to the crew down there, and I also say to New Zealanders that they should be grateful to Te Herea Nuku for their for the way they have traversed this, progressed this, worked in tandem with the local community, worked in tandem with politicians on both sides of the House. It's a tribute to them and to their people. The question will be what happens in terms of the settlement, and as I think people have pointed out, this is not a treaty settlement, but it is certainly a recognition and compensation for one of the biggest injustices I think we would all recognise that has happened with a people in history. The loss is always the same, the generational loss, in terms of language, in terms of opportunity, in terms of living in the area. In every settlement, although this is not a treaty settlement, but in every compensation area, you see a whole generation affected by what the government did. And what governments have done in this case, is totally ignored the original settlement. Totally ignored the original settlement, and that's why I'm pleased and I'm proud that we as a parliament have been able to come together, but also we should come together too and reject the type of nonsense we get when people say, oh, you know, let's hope everything is safe now because it's gone under, it's going under Māori settlement or under Māori hands. So I just want to leave it there and I come back in the third reading and talk about it more in depth. But thank you, Mr. Speaker. Kia ora no tātou katoa.
0: Dan Bidwell.
13: It's been a real privilege to be part of this kaupapa in the Select Committee, and I commend it to the House.
0: Priyanka Radhakrishna. The Honourable Priyanka Radhakrishna.
14: Thank you, Mr. Speaker. The Te Here Anuku Nelson Tenth Bill becoming law will actually conclude one of New Zealand's longest-running Māori land and trust law disputes. It will mark the end of a 180-year struggle and 17 years of court proceedings over broken land promises that were made back in the 1840s, Mr. Speaker. I wasn't on the Select Committee that considered this bill, but I've read the report and understand that these disputes stem from arrangements that were made during the establishment of the Nelson Settlement back in the 1840s, when Māori customary owners were promised a tenth of the settlement lands for their benefit. Over time, there were various disputes that arose as to whether the commitments had been honoured, whether land that was held by the Crown remained subject to ongoing trust obligations. And then there was a landmark Supreme Court ruling in 2017 that found that the Crown owed legal duties to the descendants of the original Nelson Tenth's owners. And that cleared the path then for further litigation that led to subsequent High Court rulings both in 2024 and 2025 that then paved the way for the resolution agreement that was signed in December last year. This legislation enables legal title to be transferred from the Crown to the Trust, to Te Here Anuku Trust. And I, as others have as well, I just want to acknowledge Rory Stafford for the commitment that he's shown throughout this process, and also acknowledge trustees of Te Here Anuku Trust as well, who will now carry on his vision and legacy as well. I want to just make quick mention of some of the land that submitters have made mention of through the Select Committee process, because this will transfer legal title to some of Nelson and Tasman's best known places and well-loved places, including land within the Abel Tasman National Park, Totaranui and Kaiteriteri Recreation Reserve. And I will just quickly reiterate the point that Rachel Boyack made as well, that much of the land is currently managed by DOC, and agreements will ensure that public have access, continued access through lease agreements, at least a 25-year agreement that will guarantee public access through many of those parts as well. And with that, Mr. Speaker, I commend this bill to the House.
0: Tom Rutherford.
15: Mr. Speaker, it's been a great privilege to consider this bill on the Finance and Expenditure Select Committee. Appreciate the different views that have been shared across the House this evening, so I commend it to the House.
0: Manisha Walters.
16: Thank you, Mr. Speaker, and it's a true privilege to stand and speak at the second reading of the Te Here Anuku Nelson Tenth's Bill. Mr. Speaker, there are times in this House when it really does feel like a huge privilege to speak in favour of legislation, and this is one of those times. It was just over a month ago that we had the first reading of the bill, and many of us gathered with descendants of the Trust and the trustees, members of Crown Law, and members of the extended whānau just across the road at National Library. And members of the whānau and descendants of the Trust talked about how we got to the point of settlement, which was incredibly powerful. We then went around the small group of us who were there and spoke about why we were in the room. And you got a true sense of the fact that it was the specific people who were involved in getting towards a settlement that got us there. And that includes the trustees, but it also includes Crown Law and certainly both the current Attorney General, but I have to mention the former Attorney General, the Honourable Judith Collins, because I genuinely believe without her tenacity, there wouldn't have been a settlement at this stage. There were also film recorders, video recorders in the room, and they, some of the speakers spoke about the fact that the individuals who'd been recording them had been part of this journey as well. And while at this point we're speaking about the history of the case, for generations to come, many of the descendants will take forward what they've seen, and it's really the future of this whenua that they have to look forward in, anchored in the work that Lord Eyre Stafford and the trustees have done to get us to this place. The Finance and Expenditure Committee spent a fair amount of time considering submissions on this bill, Mr. Speaker, and one of the parts of the bill that was spoken about a lot was Abel Tasman National Park, which is roughly 1,600 hectares of coastal land. And it was through the submissions from the trustees in relation to this part that they talked about the delicate balance that had been achieved through the settlement. So the balance between public access being preserved, DOC's operational role being preserved, a framework for genuine partnership beyond the licensing period also being there into the future of the whenua. The committee also examined the wider practical scope of the transfer of land, including the complexities relating to schools and kindergartens, relating to community facilities, to roads, and interestingly relating to dwellings that lay partially within the land that was, I won't say being returned because it always belonged to those descendants, but that lay partially within that land and partially outside of that land. And we acknowledge clause by clause the solutions that we have to put in place when it comes to the complexities of those joint uses. Another tension I did want to mention, Mr. Speaker, was the tension between thoroughness and timeliness. I mentioned we were here just over 1 month ago referring the bill to Select Committee for a shortened period of time. And ordinarily that's something that I object to because I do like to see things go through a full Select Committee process. But that has to be weighed against the reality that the committee knew that the dispute had already run for 17 years through the courts and nearly two centuries in terms of the disputes that originally arose. So in this case, delay is not neutral. We had also heard from members of the extended family, so from the descendants, the cost of going to litigation. It is not neutral. There's a choice to be made in terms of supporting litigation that means that those descendants couldn't put those finances toward other resources. So in this case, it was important that a shortened Select Committee process occurred, and I do think that regardless of that shortened period, the committee turned its mind very well to the issues at play. In closing, Mr. Speaker, because like others, I would like to ensure that this bill gets through the second stage this evening. This is not a bill that will necessarily generate the kind of headlines that we sometimes see coming out of Question Time. It is in its form largely technical legislation, but it's at a scale that most of us will never personally encounter in terms of land transfer or the recognition of land ownership. It gives legal form to a resolution that has already been reached outside this chamber, but its significance is not technical at all. It closes a 180-year chapter in which a promise made to the customary owners of Nelson was broken almost immediately, and in which generations waited for that wrong to be acknowledged and corrected. Mr. Speaker, I do commend this bill to the House, and I look forward to committee stage and then finally, before the House rises this term, a third reading.
5: Susan Redman.
17: Speaker, it is a privilege to commend Te Here Anuku, the Nelson Tents Bill, to the House.
0: The question is that the motion be agreed to. Those of that opinion will say aye.
18: Aye.
0: To the contrary, no. The ayes have it.
19: Te Here Anuku, Nelson Tents Bill, second reading.
0: This bill is set down for committee stage next sitting day. I call on Government Order of the Day number 5.
18: Crimes Amendment Bill, third reading.
0: The Honourable James Mager.
15: Speaker, I seek leave to present a legislative statement on the Crimes Amendment Bill.
0: Leave has been sought for that course of action. Is there any objection? There is none. That legislative statement is published under the authority of the House and can be found on the Parliament website.
15: Mr. Speaker, I move that the Crimes Amendment Bill be now read a third time. Mr. Speaker, this government is committed to fixing the basics in law and order and building a future where all New Zealanders feel safe in their communities. A critical part of achieving this is restoring real consequences for crime. As a government, we have a responsibility to denounce the actions of those that ruin the lives of their fellow New Zealanders. And today marks a significant milestone as the last stage of one of our most significant pieces of work in law and order, and it is my privilege to speak before the House today. The Crimes Amendment Bill delivers on our commitments to provide better protection for the public, for retailers, for first responders and frontline corrections officers, all people who have borne the brunt of unacceptable and often violent offending in recent years. This bill also responds to calls for a tougher approach to crime by creating new offences, strengthening existing penalties and providing law enforcement with more tools to respond to criminal conduct. Mr. Speaker, a key feature of this bill is its response to coward punch offending. These senseless attacks can have devastating consequences. In a single moment, a victim can suffer life-changing injuries or lose their life altogether. Families have to live with the consequences long after the offending has occurred. This legislation recognises the seriousness of these acts. It introduces specific offences for strikes to the head or neck that result in grievous bodily harm and establishes a new offence of manslaughter by strike to the head or neck. It also ensures that coward punch offending is captured within the existing three strikes framework. This should send a clear message that violent offending of this nature will be treated with the seriousness it deserves. Mr. Speaker, this bill also strengthens protections for those who protect us. Police officers, firefighters, paramedics and frontline corrections staff perform difficult and often dangerous work on behalf of New Zealanders. Assaulting these workers is not simply an attack on an individual. It is an attack on the people and the services that New Zealanders rely on during times of need and times of emergency. These new offences and increased penalties contained in this bill better recognise the seriousness of such offending and provide stronger deterrence against violence directed at these workers. Mr. Speaker, tackling retail crime has become a significant priority for this government as it is a significant concern for communities throughout New Zealand. Too many retailers, their staff and their customers have experienced theft, intimidation and disorderly behaviour. Small business owners in particular have repeatedly expressed frustration that offenders too often face few immediate consequences for their actions. This bill responds to those concerns. It modernises existing citizens' arrest provisions, making them simpler and easier to apply. It creates a shoplifting infringement regime that provides police with additional tools to respond swiftly to lower level offending, and it also introduces a new offence targeting theft carried out in a disorderly manner. Taken together, these measures provide more options for responding to retail crime and support the thousands of New Zealanders who work in the retail sector every day. Mr. Speaker, the bill also delivers important reforms to New Zealand's slavery and trafficking offences. Human trafficking is a serious violation of human rights and often involves some of the most vulnerable people in our communities. The legislation strengthens existing offences, aligns penalties across the trafficking and slavery regime, and modernises the law to better reflect contemporary forms of exploitation. It also removes barriers that have made some trafficking offences difficult to prosecute and clarifies that children who are trafficked do not need to be shown to have been deceived or coerced. These changes will better equip investigators and prosecutors to hold offenders accountable and ensure New Zealand's legislative framework remains consistent with international standards. I want to also acknowledge the work of Greg Fleming, Camilla Balich, and the organisations and advocates who have sought stronger protections in this space over many years. Mr. Speaker, throughout its passage, this bill has been strengthened by advice from officials, scrutiny of the Parliament, of the work of the Select Committee and constructive engagement with stakeholders. The amendments made during the committee stage, including expanded protections for frontline corrections staff, improvements to trafficking provisions and clarifications to the coward punch manslaughter offence, have helped ensure the legislation will operate as intended. This bill provides and it forms part of the government's wider program to restore confidence in the criminal justice system, strengthen public safety and ensure that victims' interests are properly recognised. Mr Speaker, the Crimes Amendment Bill builds on our extensive work so far in government to fix the basics in law and order. In just over 2 years, we have scrapped taxpayer cultural reports. We've scrapped the previous government's prison reduction targets. We've given police additional tools to go after the gangs. We've toughened up on our sentencing legislation. We've restored the three strikes regime. We've launched an action plan to combat methamphetamine harm. We've reinstated a total prisoner voting ban. We've clamped and seized cars of people evading court fines and reparations. We've given victims of sexual violence the power to determine whether their attackers receive permanent name suppression. We've criminalised stalking and made it a jailable offence. The good news is we're making good progress as well. There are now 46,000 fewer victims of serious violent crime than when we came into government. But the work is far from over. We want to keep driving those numbers down and reducing the amount of families that have their lives turned upside down every year by violent crime. I have no doubt, Mr. Speaker, that the Crimes Amendment Bill will help continue our success and make New Zealand an even safer place to live. I commend the bill to the House.
0: Question is that the motion be agreed to? Camilla Balich.
19: Thank you, Mr. Speaker, and thank you to the Minister for his acknowledgement. And I have to say it's sometimes difficult to remember that he isn't the Minister of Justice, such as his commitment to responding to questions and bringing bills to the House in the Minister of Justice's name. Mr. Speaker, this bill does a lot of different things, and I think they all deserve to be examined separately because they are inherently independent of each other, apart from perhaps two parts of this bill. And they do different things, and I think, in fact, some of the issues surrounding this bill has been that the government has been trying to do too much within this Crimes Amendment Bill, and it hasn't quite worked in the way that they may have envisaged. I do also agree with the Minister that we need to think about the victims of crime. Of course, that is in the forefront of our minds, but that doesn't mean that just passing any law that addresses crime is going to be effective in preventing victims of crime and preventing the causes of crime. And I think perhaps that is where we differ on this side of the House in terms of this Crimes Amendment Bill. I want to start with talking about the slavery and trafficking offences. The Minister's correct that this work has been going on a long time. I think I acknowledge his colleague, the Honourable Nicola Grigg, who first had a Member's Bill in this area. And in fact, I was speaking to a former parliamentarian from the Labor Party that I saw earlier in the day, and who had said that it is something she had in fact been working on when she was in Parliament. So it is something that has been on the agenda for this Parliament to address for a long time, and it is satisfying to see subpart two of this bill being brought to the House and bring in stronger protections for those dealing in human trafficking. Mr. Speaker, I've said it before in this House, but I think it is important for us to see exploitation of people on a continuum, and we can see slavery down one end of that extreme continuum, but also worker exploitation at the other end. And to allow any of those offences within that continuum makes the other more likely because it increases its acceptance within society. So it is really important, and I commend the government for that aspect of this bill, and that aspect of the bill was in part due to the Labor Party support for this at an earlier stage. Unfortunately, that is where the praise ends. The rest of this bill, although intended to decrease the victims of crime, may in some instances actually increase victimisations in New Zealand. So I will go through all of them if I have time in order. The citizens' arrest powers are already in place in New Zealand, and so this is not something new that the government is introducing. It already exists in New Zealand law. The thing that the government is doing is bringing in the ability for people to use restraints, mechanical restraints on people, and also further outline, in a way I think encouraged through bringing in this legislation, the uses of citizen's arrest as an alternate to calling the police straight away. I believe that the intention is that this, and I don't think this will be disagreed with, the intention is that this power be used more often. The problem with that, Mr. Speaker, is when we were scrutinising this at the committee stage, the Minister was able to confirm, and I think some people would find this disturbing, that this would apply to children because of the criminal age of responsibility, and also that there isn't a time period that this would not be, that this would somehow, the right of undertaking a citizen's arrest lawfully would expire. So, of course, you have a test in here that says you have to call a constable, you have to call a police officer as soon as you make the citizen's arrest. But there were concerns expressed at the committee stage that what if that constable was unavailable for whatever reason. You have a situation where this bill may allow restraint of children and young people, of adults who are vulnerable, for a period of time that's unspecified, and that there, we did ask, you know, if there would be education about this. There does need to be education, because I think this is a the restriction of liberty and unlawful imprisonment is a fundamental premise in our law, that we should not have liberty unreasonably restrained. And of course, the taking away someone's liberty and actually placing them in a prison, imprisonment, is one of the rights that a state has that it exercises, but it is one of the most fundamental in terms of removal of rights. So it must be exercised very carefully, and this is, I don't think sufficient consideration has been given to the unintended consequences of this. So that is something that we cannot support. In terms of the undercover police officers, that's linked to the trafficking as well. There are a few issues raised around that, but that is not the substantive part of the bill that we disagree with. The coward punch section of the legislation, there is, and I want to acknowledge that in New Zealand there has been a movement for some time from victims and family members of those who experienced a coward punch, which is a terrible crime to be committed against anyone who suffers either grievous bodily harm or death as a result of a punch that they weren't expecting. However, we did receive a lot of advice in Select Committee, and this is clearly outlined in our report, that some of the steps that the government is taking to prevent these coward punches may not result in more convictions for that type of offence. So the intention was to provide harsher sentences and make it more likely that people who were the perpetrators of a coward punch would be more likely to be in prison for a longer period of time. The advice we received is that the offences put forward were not achieved that aim. So, Mr. Speaker, even if one was to agree with the policy premise of this, and of course I'm sure the whole House sympathises with the families of those victims of coward punches, it's an awful thing to lose any family member in a violent crime, and especially I imagine when they're not expecting that. This will not provide the justice that those families so deserve. And there are also other issues with this, Mr. Speaker, in terms of inconsistency. Other violent acts, which are just as reprehensible, would not be covered in the same way. And my colleague Duncan Webb went through that in detail. We also have in this bill a offence against first responders and correction officers. This on its own is not something that would be as objectionable, because we do acknowledge that when you are performing a job and when you're rushing towards danger, which is against most of our normal instincts and human instincts, and these people are essentially heroes, they're doing their job and they should run towards danger, and if they are injured during that, then that is reprehensible and something that society in New Zealand should look down upon. So the issue with this is that there didn't seem to be sufficient justification as to the limitation of that group, and other groups were suggested that could have been covered, for example, Māori wardens who do an amazing job protecting our communities, and unfortunately we were unable to get support from the committee to include them in this bill, and the protections that the government suggests that would incur as well. But Mr. Speaker, I suppose the part of this bill which is particularly concerning, and an aspect of this bill which

0: in 1,370 women in the prison population, an increase of 839. That's a 63% increase over the next decade. That is a huge increase in our prison population. And what we're talking about here is not violent crime. It's crime that's often associated with poverty, and it is very alarming for us as a society to be looking at passing those types of offences, passing harsher sentences for those types of offences that will take mothers away from their families. And I can't agree to support this bill because of that genuine concern for those families and this offence would create.
1: Dr. Lawrence Zidane.
2: Thank you, Mr. Speaker. I rise on behalf of the Green Party of Aotearoa New Zealand to oppose the Crimes Amendment Bill at its third reading. Now, as the previous speaker mentioned, there are quite a few parts to this bill, and there are quite a few components, and not all of which the Green Party opposes. But unfortunately, as a whole, the harm that this bill will do outweighs the benefit, which is why we are opposing this bill in this current form. Now, if we're looking at certain parts of it, and again, just to kind of walk through some of the areas. Now, the area around slave dealing and human trafficking, and some of the new mechanisms to address the issue of modern slavery. This is something that the Green Party welcomed, and it's good to see this being put in this particular bill, but also noting that there is a current members' bill in the name of both Camilla Bellage and Greg Fleming, who is also addressing another part of this problem, but also noting that with that particular members' bill, it's one of the few instances where we do have where the bill has been pulled out of the ballot because it's got more than 61 members, non-executive members, who supported that bill. So clearly this House takes this particular part seriously, and this is one of the areas, like I said, that the Green Party does support. Moving on to some of the other areas, you know, there's a small section in this bill around the protection of undercover officers, which along with offences against first responders. Of course, a lot of these are important, particularly when it comes to the fact that the first responders in a situation is also the ones who are most likely going to be harassed or abused or suffer in the hands of physical violence. In those kind of instances, I know we do see that, for example, the minister, and it needs to be acknowledged that this is one of those bills that there were quite a number of amendment papers that took place during the committee stage. But one of the things that the minister's amendment paper 660, did was to address the front, to provide a more specific definition for frontline corrections worker. But it then begs the questions of what then we would consider frontline. Now, the previous speaker, Camilla Bellage, has already mentioned some of the other ones that we were looking at that also could be considered frontline, but were not addressed as in this bill. You know, the likes of Māori wardens, lifeguards, but also, you know, as we see in the most recent report, where around, I think, 80% of home and community care workers are also being abused, mostly, you know, from a psychological perspective, but an alarming number of them are also physically abused in the line of their work. Though not first responding to an emergency, they are nevertheless responding in general. But also, you know, there are other ones that we should be looking at. The fact that, for example, with the government has pulled the police out of some of the mental health call-outs, and where potentially first responders are actually does not have the appropriate training or support to be able to deal with some of the more volatile instances of mental health incidents. And yet, you know, when we're looking at this bill, they are also potentially the ones who are going to be punished as a result of this introduction. So I think there is a balance that needs to be struck in terms of when then something is appropriate and when actually the issue comes down to the level of resourcing and support that has been placed for those first responders, as opposed to a punitive approach that we are seeing here. Again, you know, it's something that should be looked at from both perspectives and both angles, as opposed to just one. Now, there are a number of

0: kind of concerning bits I want to address, I mean, maybe kind of going back to front in terms of the clauses of this bill, but I want to start by addressing the issue of theft, and indeed we also see some changes to the Summary Offences Act. What is concerning to see over here is the fact that, you know, on one hand we see the government criminalizing homelessness, but then also we're now seeing through this bill the government is also criminalizing poverty. But what is more concerning with this particular section on theft is a lot of the things, particularly when we're looking at theft in offensive, insulting, or disorderly manner, there are already other mechanisms within the current Crimes Act that addresses, you know, when we're looking at the idea of robbery and what are some of the things that are entailed in robbery, particularly when it comes to offensive theft in an offensive manner. So it's hard to say what this new clause 219A, how that would interact with some of the other sections under the Crimes Act, for example, section 234. And I think it's not assuring the House that, you know, Minister, in those kind of instances, rather than providing a very clear position during the committee stage on the ministerial intent, it is simply say that, you know, oh, well, we're going to let the court work it out. But, you know, when you have a lack of clarity, it's actually just going to take up more court resources for the court to be able to decipher through some of the nuances that should have been made clearer within the legislation. But also in terms of some of the other areas, I think the more controversial area, part of this bill was around harm by strike to the head and neck. And this is both in terms of wounding, but I think in the more serious instances when we're looking at manslaughter. Now, it does need to be acknowledged that, you know, that there are families and friends who have lost loved ones, who have heard them through the select committee process, and they're really frustrated by the fact that, that in terms of some of the existing length of sentence. Now, the concerns around repeated offending, which has been raised during the select committee, should also be addressed and validated. But a lot of these sort of things may not be addressed in a way that this piece of legislation will likely to be addressed. Indeed, during the committee stage, and we're glad that the minister's amendment paper 660, actually tied it up, that in fact it would have created a loophole or an anomaly where if the person is acquitted from the particular charges with manslaughter to the head or neck, that they are acquitted from manslaughters in general, and that will be considered in some ways a mistrial. And there is no other mechanisms unless you are putting two charges in front of the court. But the prosecution of this manslaughter in the context of one punch is already difficult to prove. But in this case, I think the argument needs to be made that, you know, yes, when you're looking at this, it's not simply just a strike to the head or neck. The idea of manslaughter, because when it comes to culpable homicide, if it's a murder, if there's a genuine intent, it will be trialed and it will be sentenced as murder. But manslaughter is when the mens rea component is not entirely convincing. And when we're looking at our culpable homicide regime, it's already in a kind of a very delicate balance when it comes to how court is conducting itself, but by adding an extra layer, it has the potential of making it even more unwieldy and complex, and it doesn't and really promote the practicability, but also the workability of our criminal justice system. And I think another point that has been made as a part of this is that specifically to the head and neck, but the arguments would be, well, what happens if you do see, I guess, a cowl punch, but not to the head or neck, but to the chest, to other parts. I think it's also really concerning when you have other members of the House who are also intending on, for example, introducing a minimum sentencing to that. And what it must be stated is that there is no, for example, in some of the things that's been proposed, some of them does, but there's for some others, there's no proposal for a minimum sentencing requirement. So it would have the chilling effect of capturing instances where the incident was truly accidental and the offender was a child, because those kind of things has not, thankfully, happened here in Aotearoa, New Zealand, but it has happened overseas. Finally, Mr. Speaker, I just want to address the last part, which is another really concerning part of this bill, which is around citizens' arrest. Now, this is already an existing provision. We have heard from the Police Association. We have heard from Retail New Zealand. We have heard from Business New Zealand. Essentially, except for the Ministry Advisory Group led by the vigilantism of one single person, no one else supported this particular part of the bill. Not simply because it's unworkable, it's impractical, it's too broad in scope, but also, as we see from the existing provisions, the real issue is if someone does conduct a citizen's arrest, sometimes police does not have the resources to respond to some of that call out. And now, rather than allowing for some of that resources, we're seeing this expanding scope in power, which means that you're going to be aggravating potentially offenders even more so than what currently is happening. And instead, what we should be looking at is how we can provide additional de-escalation training and other mechanism to address some of the root causes of retail crime, other than providing healthy homes and also a livable income. But with that, the Green Party does not support this bill.
1: This debate is interrupted and set down for resumption next sitting day. The House stands adjourned until 2 p.m. tomorrow. Paul Marie.
2: This evening, the House has been debating the third reading of the Crimes Amendment Bill. That ends our broadcast from Parliament for this evening. We'll be back when the House sits again at 2 o'clock tomorrow afternoon. Until then, we now rejoin RNZ National.
3: Much of the country on the back of a bitter polar blast. Freezing air pushing up from Antarctica brought snow to Wellington City for the first time in 15 years. Meteorologist Braden White says it was a rare sight.
4: A bit of a heavier shower that just managed to drop the temperature enough that some of those snow flurries have actually made it pretty much to sea level here in central Wellington. And that's caused a fair amount of excitement here.
3: Braden White says Wellingtonians could see more snow flurries overnight. Earlier, the freezing weather brought heavy